0: And you almost have to wonder why old Tom didn't build the first course here. Maybe they didn't own the land. I'm not sure. But in any case, just two great options at Rosapenna. You know, the tendency is going to be to put all the focus on St. Patrick's links. And yes, we've talked a lot about it here as well. But to come all this way and to come to Rosapenna and only hit the one stop and move on, would be a disservice to your trip. And while we're on the topic of, you know, other courses near Rosapenna, I would be remiss to not mention Ballyliffin. Two fantastic links courses. They're about 90 minutes from Rosapenna. They're really only about 20 miles as the crow flies, but given, you know, the geography of Ireland, you have to go kind of down and around a big bay. But two fantastic links courses. The Glashidi Links hosted the Irish Open several years ago. It's a great pairing, you know, if you're coming from, say, Port Rush over to Rosapenna, it would be a mistake to drive by Ballyliffin and not stop. But it also illustrates just how much good golf there is up here. I mean, between the three at Rosapenna, the two at Ballyliffin, Naran and Portnew, Critch Island, you could form a pretty fantastic trip just with those courses.
1: Yeah, absolutely agree with you. You don't want to miss any of them. But another thing we were able to do is we were able to actually stay at Rosapenna for two nights. And thank you again to the Casey family for the hospitality and enjoyed our time there. It's a beautiful area. And the one thing that going into staying there is we were trying to get some more dining recommendations for our members that travel. I was surprised that we didn't have too many, and actually going there, I see why. It is a little bit more, again, a little bit more off the beaten path, and tourism and hospitality is big here. But there just isn't a lot of dining, and kind of pubbing. It's definitely a place you want to spend just a few nights there. And it's great, but and in that area, there's not too much, but the one area we were able to see and one bar is a harbor bar, as the same name as the one in Port Rush, but obviously a little bit different. My dad can attest it is the best Guinness he had in Ireland. So we'll put that out there. The couple fires roaring and kind of the locals are there, and it's definitely a place where you can have a great conversation. And one of the gents, when we were leaving outside, you know, pulled us aside and asked where we were from and what we were doing there, and just kind of wanted to know our story. Kind of like I said in episode one, is people are just, they're working in hospitality or just a local. They just want to chat and say, hey, these guys don't look like they're from around here. Let me get their story. So, you know, the Harbor Bar is amazing and a place you don't want to miss. Just a very good local spot, going for a couple pints and leave, a place I think everyone needs to see for sure.
0: Yeah. The quintessential Irish pub, live music most nights of the week, as well, or at least during the weekend. You know, again, we were there toward the later side of the season. They were going to close, you know, Rosapenna was going to close the hotel side, you know, just right after we left. So things were dying down. So it wasn't, you know, in the middle of summer, things I'm sure are definitely a little different. But Harbor Bar is not to be missed. Ocean View was another restaurant that was recommended to us. Again, closed for the season, so we didn't get to see it firsthand. But you got to remember that this is small town Ireland, and the hospitality that you're going to encounter, just like you mentioned, is really the difference maker. But even though there's not a lot of options outside of the hotel, the dining room at Rosapenna was awesome for both breakfast and dinner. You know, of course, I think we ate there, you know, most meals that were available. The breakfast buffet setup was amazing. In the evening, they had kind of a fixed menu that changed each night. If the Sheephaven Bay lobster is on the menu, order it. That's really what it comes down to. Just order it. But great food, and another great bar in the hotel there. So you've got options. Don't think that you've come all this way and you're going to struggle for food. There is not only food, there's great food and great hospitality. You're just not going to find a list of 30 options to pick from and you know, every cuisine under the sun. You're there, you know, to play golf. You're there to enjoy the scenery, and they're going to take care of you as if you're a local, and it's pretty special.
1: yeah, it's a cool spot, but we had a great time staying there. Great to see the hotel. It was a great experience.
0: One piece of the good life that shouldn't be overlooked. And it's perfect for, say, in between Narn and Port New and Rosapenna. If you're making the drive, if you want to see a distillery, the Crawley Distillery was absolutely incredible. I stopped in there one afternoon while you were, it might have been when you were driving across country. I can't really remember, mm-hmm. but the days all run together. But brand new facility, had just opened in the summer of last year. The building has as compelling of a story as the whiskey. Same thing, went inside. Everybody wanted to know where I was from. Just an awesome place. Don't miss the Crawley Distillery. And while the good life may be a little short as far as options up here, you've got plenty of choices across the board that will certainly fill your time while you're in Northwest Ireland. So,
1: yeah. And just to put, you know, the whole thing kind of to put it all together, the Northwest Ireland, you know, for groups that are looking for a potential place to for more of a value place, this is it. You know, the golf that you get up in the area by the price, you know, it's pretty amazing. Again, if it's their second or third trip, or, you know, their sixth trip to Ireland, it's definitely a place you want to go, and experience. So absolutely, definitely recommend it for everyone. And it's great getting up to that corner of Ireland.
0: No doubt about it. Well, our final little recommendation is to note that, you know, Connor and I have talked a little about the driving up in Northwest Ireland. And if there was ever a region where you absolutely need a driver host, this is it. And so that ties in perfect to our next episode, where we are going to cover all of the benefits of hiring a driver host, explain how it works and so forth, and, you know, and kind of elaborate on why we think that basically just about everybody that goes across the pond should at least consider hiring a driver host for their trip. But in the meantime, please feel free to DM us your questions on social media, or you can shoot us an email at golf@haversham.com. But otherwise, Connor, anything else there?
1: No, I think we're all set there. Looking forward to the next episode and talking about the importance of having a driver host. But thanks, DJ. Look forward to talking about the next one.
0: Absolutely. Well, in the meantime, thank you for joining us today for part two of our visit to Northwest Ireland. And we wish you plenty of golf at its finest and life at its best.
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0: Welcome to The Approach Shot, the golf show that's more laughs than links, more stories than strokes, more guffaws than golfers. Here are the hosts of The Approach Shot, John Ashton and Neil Michaels.
1: Hey, how are ya? Wish I was in Hawaii. It's 6 degrees here. It's cold.
2: Six?
1: Snowmageddon has come and gone, but left the Arctic chill behind. And I know that many people in the country are feeling the same thing, especially folks in Texas and the Carolinas. They're just not used to this.
2: Florida.
1: Yeah.
2: Miami is supposed to be under 30 degrees today.
1: Keep them oranges warm, baby.
2: Yeah, you got that right.
1: We are The Approach Shot. I'm John Ashton.
2: I'm Neil Michaels in the very chilly 77-degree San Diego.
1: You're actually
2: bitching here because tomorrow it's supposed to get up to 84, and it's like, no, we don't want that. We want.
1: Yeah, that's just too damn hot.
2: It is too damn hot for this time of year anyway, for sure. Uh-huh. So I got to tell you, the whole Snowmageddon thing is really interesting because, as I've mentioned on the show before, we watch morning television, mostly the Today Show, occasionally Good Morning America. Al Roker apparently is unaware of anything west of the Mississippi. So put the map up and they'll talk, and he'll go warmer than normal out west, and then spend the entire rest of the weather forecast talking about the east. And eventually he's got to take at least a minute and a half to talk about New York. The rest of us would like to know what's actually going on. So those of us in California, Washington, Oregon, Montana, places, we'd actually like you to spend more than a passing glance at our weather. Boom.
1: Okay. Well,
2: having said that, you know, we're very happy and very fortunate not to be going through what you're going through. I've talked to a couple of friends in Texas who are like, yeah, we haven't had power for like 4 days. But isn't it amazing how people just adapt?
1: Back in the day, we had an ice storm here in Louisville. And I was living in a section of the city that still had its power lines exposed. Now I live in a town that's got everything underground, so we had no power problems whatsoever.
2: Oh, good.
1: But we were a week in February without power.
2: Wow.
1: Now, I was living in a old Victorian home at the time that had 5 fireplaces.
2: There you go.
1: Didn't get the wood, but I got a break because the power company wasn't going to charge us for that week. So, But it was. I mean, it was 6 days, whole days with no. Hey, I got a story for you, man.
2: Tell me.
1: Guy was out playing golf with his wife. They were going great. Got to a par 5. He decided he'd show off a little bit. He really put a lot of oomph into his drive and sliced it.
2: Oh.
1: Right into the woods. And the wife, being very understanding, said, "I'll help you look for the ball." So they were in the woods looking for the ball, and they found it. And the husband looked and saw there was an opening between 2 trees. And he knew that he had a window he could get through. So he told his wife, he said, "Just stand back. I'm going to shoot it out of here." So he did, but he missed the window and the ball hit the tree, and it ricocheted back, hit his wife in the head. And unfortunately, she passed away.
2: Oh,
1: he gave up golf for a while, but a couple of years later, a friend of his decided that it was time for him to get back on that horse.
2: Absolutely.
1: So they're out playing golf at the same course, and he hits the same shot on the same hole into the woods. Actually, his friend hit that shot. He didn't. His friend did. Okay. They went in. He found the ball, and his friend said, "I have a window between these 2 trees. I'm going to try to hit it out." And the guy said, "Don't do that." He said, 2 years ago, I tried that shot, and it led to the worst day of my life." And the friend said, "Oh, what happened?" He said, "Triple bogey."
2: Oh, I knew the wife was going to get disrespected in the end. A matter of time. Wow. Thank you for that. Put a big smile on our faces. Before we get in-

0: to today's guest and start talking about that, I do want to remind you that today's show is presented by FanDuel, America's number one sports book. If you haven't already gotten into FanDuel, this is the week before the big game, the week before the big Shabbat that we're not allowed to say the actual words, or are we? I don't know. So this is the week, and I saw a poll online. Are you planning on betting on the Super Bowl? If so, is it $0 to $25, $25 to $50, $50 to $100, $100 plus? And they should have put at the bottom more than I should. And it's gonna be tough, man. It's gonna be tough. You know, you got two teams that are solid. They have great fan bases, great defenses. It's going to be a lot of fun. I have no idea what I'm going to do, but go on. You know, the odds get updated pretty regularly on FanDuel. So for this big event, go ahead and put some money on FanDuel. And then while you're looking at it, you might want to take a look at, hey, the Masters is right around the corner. Hey, College basketball is right around the corner. This FanDuel thing doesn't have to end just because football season ends. There's a whole lot more coming. So
1: NBA, MLB, NHL, all those alphabet soup type things all put together.
0: That is true.
1: And don't forget also the FIFA World Cup this year.
0: That's right.
1: Can you bet on the Olympics, or is that not allowed?
0: I don't think you can bet on the Olympics, but you said this a couple of weeks ago when we were off microphone. Remember, the PGA Tour season starts like next week with the Farmers.
1: Yeah.
0: And so imagine the whole idea of, like, you're betting on football and stuff like that. Betting on golf, if you pick the winner, the odds are probably pretty astronomical because there's so many guys in the field. Yep. So if you win or you pick somebody in the top 10, it's going to cha-ching in a big way. So
1: FanDuel, it is indeed.
0: And John, I have a surprise for you.
1: And that would be?
0: FanDuel not only is with us through football season, they just renewed for the entirety of 2026.
1: Well, they know a good thing when they see it, and we know a good thing when we see it. Marriage made in heaven.
0: Could not have said it better myself, and won't try, therefore. I will tell you, a guy who's really good with words, but you have to, like, keep your, like, brain moving to be able to keep up with the speed because he talks really fast. Is our guest today, and he does it for a living. He doesn't do it just for fun. I'm so excited about this. We've been talking about this for a couple of weeks now, and the idea that Dan Dotson, the auctioneer from Storage Wars, is going to be our guest, that's pretty cool stuff right there.
1: And we're going to show how cool it is when we come right back. And we're coming right back. Hang out. You are the Approach Shop.
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1: We have returned. We're here. We are the Approach Shop. I'm John Ashton.
0: I'm Neil Michaels, and I'm so excited that Dan Dotson from American Auctioneers and from Storage Wars are with us today. Danny, welcome to the show.
11: Thank you for having me. Very proud to be here.
0: The history that you and I don't have is pretty amazing. I don't know that I told you this before we went on, but at some point, and I don't even remember what the hell got me to do.

0: with the show. So I'm so glad that we could have you on today. But this didn't start. Your career didn't start with television. Your career actually started with you as an auctioneer.
1: That's true. I was a kid, and my grandpa Sam was an auctioneer in Arkansas, and my mom was an auctioneer. Didn't do it professionally, but she knew how to do it. I used to go back to Arkansas every summer. In 1974, I was 11 years old, and I went back there, and I told Grandpa, I said, I want to do what you're doing, and I want you to teach me, and he did. And that was probably the best gift I've ever had in my life. So I just started doing auctions and helping him in the summer and come back to California. And I used to ditch school on Tuesdays and go up to the Chino auction. And I would help this old man named Earl Bernard sell furniture. Later on, I went back there and I got a job whipping pigs. And if I whipped pigs for 2 hours, then they would let me sell goats for an hour. And I was the best goat auctioneer, I think, probably there ever was.
0: I did not expect to hear, if I whip pigs, I could sell goats. I
1: don't. You know, that was the only time, you know, I couldn't just ditch school. But when I told my mom, you know, she caught me, and I had this little KZ400 motorcycle, and I would every Tuesday I'd bolt, and she finally, you know, she caught me. She go, what are you doing? I said, well, I'm down here, you know, doing that. She had no problem with it. She says, you know what, that's probably great. So, mm-hmm.
0: So Grandpa Sam and Merle, those were the two guys who sort of really got you going in this. So that begs the question, what makes a great auctioneer? Is it just how much you get for something, or is there something else about it that you look up to these guys and say they were the best?
1: There's a lot of opportunities being an auctioneer and not doing things correctly or legally. Or one of the biggest hurdles for an auctioneer is just try to, you know, keep his nose clean. I had a couple of industrial auctioneers. I went to this Reno convention when I was about 18 or 19 years old. And I said, what do you guys do? And, you know, we sell equipment, you know, industrial equipment. And I said, what kind of advice would you give a young guy? He said, keep your nose clean. I had no idea really what that meant at the time. So I thought about it. And if you can try to do the right thing most of the time, then that's probably one of the biggest hurdles. Being a good auctioneer and your chant and everything, that's great. And, you know, knowing your products, probably the best thing that an auctioneer can probably do is know his product and know his buyers. If you know your product and you know your buyers and you're really good at it, then you'll probably be the best auctioneer at doing whatever that is. And so I think just, you know, honesty and practice and knowing your product and knowing your buyers is probably, those are the ingredients that, you know, would make for a great auctioneer. When you're selling a warehouse full of equipment and tools that people need for their work and their livelihood, that's totally different than, you know, getting a group of people down and, you know, having them reach into their pockets and give for a cause. So, you know, growing up, I've done a lot of both. I kind of put that into my action. It seems to help me to take a little bit of that fundraiser energy and put it into a regular auction. And
2: Neil and I have both dealt with the fundraiser auctions parts in our radio careers a lot. That's basically what we do. And they try to get celebrity auctioneers to come in. And it's like, no, I'm not going to be able to sell this $3,500 fishing package in Idaho. Get somebody who knows what they're doing.
1: Yeah, you know, that's not necessarily true, because I imagine that some of these events that you go to, you've gone to them for years. And I'm guessing, and you probably know who the players are and which tables are the deep pockets and which ones aren't. And so I imagine you play into that. If you saw one of your buyers, you know, spend 10 grand on something silly the year before, and you're at 9,000 on this year, and you look at them and they have put their hand in there, you've got plenty of ammo to try to get them to come in. So, you know, somebody going in that doesn't know anybody, that's great. And it's always fun to listen to a great auctioneer, but just knowing who your buyers are and how much money you can extract from them is probably the best talent, I'm guessing.
0: I gotta tell you, I did a silent auction. I was involved in a silent auction last year in Arizona, trying to raise money for a school's football program. And you're absolutely right. If you pay attention to what's going on, just sort of the social climate, it's really interesting. I went over to a guy who I knew had had way too much to drink, and I knew that he was kind of a rival with this guy over on the other side. And I whispered to him, I know this guy is going to bid at least $400 or $500 on this autographed bat. So if you want it, you're going to have to at least be there. Guy comes over and puts $600 down on the bid. The other guy had no intention of putting any money on that bat, but he wanted this

0: Joe Montana autographed jersey I had. I did the same thing with him, and we ended up raising a whole bunch of money for the program. So you're absolutely right.
1: Exactly. That's exactly what I'm talking about.
2: Yeah.
0: Great stuff.
1: Yeah.
2: Hey, and if they're listening, they're both coming looking for you right now.
1: Right. Yes. Yeah, they're looking in their wallets right now. What else did he get? What else did he get?
0: The key here is don't drink too much if you plan on spending money. Unless it's for a charity, then go ahead and spend as much as you
1: can. I did an auction for Western University one time when, remember McGuire, right? And his dad was a dentist, and he had donated a McGuire bat. And so anyway, I've got that bat, and I don't remember what the price was. We were at 10 or 12 grand on it. And then a guy steps up to me and says, hey, we have two of these bats. And I mean, I've waited past the time to try to introduce a second item, but I did. It took about 3 minutes to convince both of them to buy a $10,000 each bat. And so when you have two items and you know you've got two items, and you know, as you're building up the price and you're just almost out of money, you know, if you're in the meat, then you can always, you know, tell this guy that's high to the guy that's out, say, look, I'll make you the same deal as you just went, and I'll give it one to you also if you'll both just do it. And with a little crowd participation, you know, a lot of times that'll work. So,
2: yeah,
1: that was fun. I've done some auctions with the Bailey Bayo Foundation, Scott and Renee Bayo. They do this thing with their daughter and every year. And that's been a fun time for me. They moved to Florida, so now I don't get to do their auctions anymore. But hey, Scott. Hey, Renee. Missing you, man.
0: Hey, we can get Scott on the show. Maybe we can do something together and have you do it virtually.
1: Hey, you know what? I'm happy to make an introduction to you.
0: Great. Hey, before we jump into break here, I want to talk about, when we come back, I want to talk about 1996 when you had a chance to meet this gorgeous blonde that wouldn't give you the time of day.
1: Oh, yeah. I remember her. She's running around here somewhere. We can talk about Peter Lady Laura. Yeah. That's one of my favorite subjects.
2: We will talk about what sounds like a very interesting story, wink, wink, nudge, nudge, when we come right back. We are the Upload Shot. Hang out.
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5: When last we left, we were talking about 1996 and a chance encounter with someone who would pay no attention to our guest, Dan Dotson. We are the Approach Shot. I'm John Ashton.
6: I'm Neil Michaels. You know what the Three Stooges say, right? If at first you don't succeed, keep on sucking till you do succeed.
7: Yeah, that's true. That's so true. Actually, with Pay the Lady Laura, it started in like 93, 94. She came to an auction in L.A., restaurant equipment auction, because she was in the food service business. She had a sandwich shop and a pizzeria in Thousand Oaks, and she came to this auction in 94 or 93, and I'm blasting on her, and she leaves, and a complete year went by. She came back to the same auction, you know, we're doing restaurant equipment, and I see her, and I start blasting on her, and I'm, you know, I'm working, so I can't really talk to her. She leaves again. I swear to God, this is true. In 96, she comes back to the third auction, and this time I just take a break, and I go up to her, and I say, you know, if you're not attached, I would just snatch you up. And she said, I am not, and here's my phone number, and call me Tuesday at 6 o'clock, and I did, you know, Tuesday at 5:59, I was hitting the button, and she picked up the phone, and a couple weeks later, she just kind of moved in and stayed, and that's the way that worked, and about 4 or 5 months went by, and she says, you know, I'm pregnant, and I said, really? I said, well, who's the dad? Because I've had one of those things after my first two boys, but it didn't work. And so Laura and I, we have a son that's 28 years old now. His name's Garrett. He's doing auctions, and you know, he's got the chin and the red hair, and so I know he's mine. I didn't ever check for decades. I never checked, and he went on that I don't know, that 1, 2, 3 things. Anyway, he's related to my cousins, so I'm pretty sure he's mine. So.
6: All right. I've heard you tell that story in other interviews, but the interviewer never asks what I think is the important question. Between the first time and the second time, did you think, I'm never going to see this woman again? And then between the second time and the third time, did you think, you idiot, how did you not go up and do something more?
7: You know, I'm like the old dog that'll go hunting with anybody that'll take him, basically. And you know, I thought she was beautiful, and her eyes just, I mean, it was just love at first sight, no kidding. But you know, once she left, I just figured, you know, I didn't really think I'd probably ever see her again. And when she showed up a year later and then left, I really wasn't thinking, you know, necessarily, I didn't know who she was. Unbeknownst to me, when she bought that third time in 96, she went back to my friends, the Weiler Group, their auctioneers, and she says, where's the redheaded guy? Well, one of the guys was redheaded, and the other brother says, well, he's not in today. And they figured out she was talking about me. So anyway, that's where our love, you know. Thank you. Thank you, Mark and Lee Weiler.
6: All right.
7: Yeah.
6: Brilliance of Pay the Lady. Pay the Lady being her mom.

0: moniker is phenomenal, because when you say pay the lady, if anybody's ever watched Storage Wars, you know you're talking about Laura Dotson. We got to get you one. We got to get you something. And I know it's, you know, if you have enough money in your pocket, it can be yours. But that's a little long, and that doesn't really describe you. So we're going to have to come up with one for you.
1: You guys are special minds, and I appreciate you giving this a little attention, because I am looking for something. For a while there, I had, we'll sell it for you. That's not that good. I think you guys could probably come up with something better, and I am way open to having my own. It's a great idea. I'm glad I'm on this show. You guys are great. Great for information.
0: All right. So Tom Beers creates the show, and there are people who have said that Tom Beers sort of created it, but he did so after seeing you guys in action. Did you have a lot to do with how the show was formed and sort of the format, or did you just kind of go, sure, we'll do TV?
1: Amazing stories, how things came to be with our show. We were putting stuff on YouTube. I was putting little videos up like once a week on YouTube, and I just did it to show my clients, hey, I'm better auctioneer than my competitors, and this is, you know, this is one of the things I'm working on. And so we're all over YouTube, and then the economy just took a crap, and ABC and KTLA and one other big one all got a hold of us wanting to do a thrift economy story, because it was 2009, and you know, everybody that was swinging hammers wasn't swinging hammers anymore, and everybody was trying to find a different way to hustle and make money. And this storage auction business was always like always done in a closet with no lights on. I mean, it was just like the whole industry was like ashamed that they were having to do that, so they didn't want to promote that, because their function is to give storage, not to sell it when people don't pay them. So after we did these three stories, within 45 days, we had a lot of people contact us. We had networks and production companies that contacted us. And well, we had this company called North South Production. They didn't really have the right idea that this is a modern day treasure hunt. So their ideas sucked. Laura, she woke up from a dream. She goes, I had a dream last night that they put our tape in a cabinet and shut the cabinet. What does that mean? Well, Laura has these prolific dreams about things. I mean, we could talk about them for half a day right now, but we're going to just talk about this one. And she goes, what do you think about that? And I said, well, you should probably call him up and see what, you know, see what's going on. So she calls him up and she goes, this is Laura Dotson, the auctioneer's wife, wondering, you know, what's going on with her show. And I think what they thought she said was, this is the wife of another auctioneer from another show you're working on called Auction Barn, and we want to know how it's going. And that's what they heard. So they told her, the network loves the auction house concept. They're going to pick it up. You know, and I'm just listening to Laura's half of the conversation. And she goes, well, what about our show? We're storage. We're not auction house. Oh, yes. They said, we have two shows. She puts the phone down. She goes, they have two shows. What's the name of the other show? They don't even know the name of the other show. And so long story short, she hangs up the phone and she's so pissed off. And she looks into the sky and she goes, God, please send us a Tom Beers. I swear to God. And I don't know who Tom Beers is, right? And I ask her, I say, who's Tom Beers? She goes, that's Deadliest Catch, Ice Road Truckers, Axeman. Those are shows you watch. I said, yeah, we need a guy like that. Within 2 weeks, I'm doing a sale down in Van Nuys. This guy comes up to me and he says, he goes, you ever think about doing a reality show? And I said, you're number 16, baby. What's your name? I'm just like an asshole to him, right? He flips his card out, and it's Tom Beers. I said, no way. I said, my wife prayed to God you'd come, and here you are. And he just looked at me, and I said, we still got it, you know, we still got about 45 days left with this contract, and after that, we can talk to you. So he sends an email to me, and they offer us so much money. But before that, we had another company from Discovery Channel get a hold of us, and they offered us money. And I said, well, what kind of money would that pay? And they said, we'll give you a pile of money right now as a signing bonus, and then we'll work on getting you some shows. I said, well, you know, I'm kind of in a holding pattern for Tom Beers. So I hung up, and about 2 or 3 hours later, they called back and they said, you know what? We'll give you 6 shows. We'll give you this much money. We'll put it all on Discovery Channel stationery, and you'll have it. And as soon as I hung up, Dear Tom Beers, these guys say this much, you know, what say you? So he comes back and he says, we'll match that offer. And I said, well, you can beat that offer at least by 25%. You know, Laura and I were

0: we're like even Steven on this thing, and you know, we need an even number, and I'm just talking bullshit, right? I send that off. I don't hear anything. I'm asking all my war advisors around me, should I call this guy? And they said, no, he's a busy man. Don't call him. But I do just what I feel like I want to do when I want to do it. So I called him, and he says, oh, Dan, he goes, yeah, I'm right in the middle of a screening right now. And I said, well, I sent you an email out looking for a certain amount of money. He goes, if that's what you want, fine. We'll go ahead and do it that way. And I just couldn't hang up quick enough because, you know, here we are 300 and something, you know, shows later, and we're still on that. You know, we're still filming. I can't believe it. The new shows are going to come out February 28th. Saturday. They're 1 hour shows, and we've got about 10 shows left with season 16 to show. And then we're working on the last half of season 17 right now. So we couldn't be happier with the way things have unfolded with Storage Wars. It's just been an amazing part of culture, and a lot of families get together. And I have grown men in their 20s now, and they say, God, I used to watch this with my dad or my grandpa or my people, and I still love it, or I haven't watched it in a long time. And, you know, it's just a really good vibes come from the show. And that was just one thing that happened that we, you know, I never thought about families getting together and enjoying time together watching our show. It really makes us feel good.
1: Hey, Neil, I think we need to tighten up the concept and have Laura say a prayer for us. What do you think?
0: Yeah, I think it's a great idea.
2: You know, I have one specific auction that I know you've talked about, and it's probably the greatest story, which is one storage unit that you came across had a safe in it.
0: Yeah.
2: As you have said a number of times, mostly when you have a safe there, people get excited and they're empty. But this one had $7.5 million in cash.
0: Yeah, in cash. I think that was probably a dispensary that was holding that money in there. And somebody just blew it and didn't pay their bill. We were at a golf course called Big Rock. We're at this Car Stars and Rock and Roll event that we're doing with EG Auctions out of Canada, doing a car auction. And this lady came up and she's hovering around me, and I'm thinking she wants a photo. So I stand up and Laura stands up because we're going to take our photo. And the lady says, my husband right over there works for a guy that bought a unit from you right over here for $500. And there was a safe in it. And the first people that tried to open it couldn't, but the second people did. And she goes, they found $7.5 million in there, and a lawyer stepped forward and offered him $600,000 for the contents back. They negotiated, and he got 1.2. And I said, you mean they handed back $6.3 million? She goes, yes. And I said, do you have any pictures of any of this? Or she goes, I do. And I said, well, would you mind sharing with me? Can I tell the story if I don't tell who you are? She goes, yeah, I don't care. So I put it out. My phone just started ringing, and I had attorneys and people that acted like they were family, and the IRS and everybody. IRS investigators left cards in my mailbox 2 days in a row, and I was just ignoring everybody because I didn't want to answer any questions. I didn't want to say anything else because I promised this lady. I looked her right in the eye, and I said, I am not going to rat you out. So I call up the IRS, and they said, well, you know, we want to talk to you. And I said, okay. So I found a place in town, and I went there, and they said, now, it's just a lie, right? You just did this to get a new episodes or ratings. And I said, I wish I could tell you that, because you wouldn't be sitting here right now if I could just do that. I said, I don't think the lady was lying to me. And I said, I wished I had just done an airdrop with these photos. And they said, well, how come that is? And I said, that way I wouldn't have her information and I wouldn't be able to give it to you. You know, I've asked my wife, I said, what do I do? She says, tell them whatever they want to know. And so I tell these guys, look, I think I need to go talk to another attorney. I get out of that meeting. Long story short, I gave them what they wanted, and I'm just a big fat hairy liar for ratting this lady out. And hopefully they paid their taxes on that, or still had enough to pay taxes on it. And anyway, I ratted her out. That was done. And it was a great story. And it seems like some of the best stories happen when there's no cameras around. And but I'll talk about a story. I'll talk about a story for 20 or 30 years like it just happened yesterday. Because that's how I do it.
2: It makes people think, though, like, if I found $7.5 million in a safe, what would I do? And the initial, I think most people's initial reaction is, don't tell anybody. And then you think, Well, wait a minute, $7.5 million. That's probably not clean money. It probably something attached to it that I don't want to be associated with.
0: Maybe.
2: I don't want to put anybody in jeopardy or in danger, my family. Well, wait a minute. How would they? It just, you go back and forth, you know, the devil on one shoulder, the angel on the other, and let them fight it out. So it's interesting that they ended up coming to an agreement that made everybody happy. And we don't know what happened after that.
0: $7.5 million. So, I mean, if it was cash, I don't know. You could go buy yourself a daycare. You know, you get a Laring Center out in Minnesota and, you know, maybe start that rig or something like that.
1: There are very few industries that can keep $7.5 million cash and not feel bad about not having access to it. And you really don't want to be associated with any of them.
0: That's kind of what I thought. I thought, you just never know. You know, maybe something belongs to somebody else, you know, like somebody that's organized that, you know, has the ability to reach out to you. And, you know, it's tough to watch your ass 24 hours a day. I have a lot of dogs and I have a lot of guns and I'm way up on this mountain and I have sensors everywhere. And, you know, I mean, if somebody's creeping around, I probably figure it out. And, but it's not 100%, right? You just never know.
1: All right, so it's time to talk. I know you've probably done auctions for a lot of charities that have golf tournaments. Hopefully you hold out for a free spot in the tournament when you do that. But that's one of the things we'll ask you about when we come right back, because Dan Dotson is our guest. We are the Approach Shop, and we will be right back.
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1: And we have returned. We are the Approach Shot. I'm John Ashton.
2: I'm Neil Michaels. Not only is Dan Dotson here to talk a little bit about auctioning at golf tournaments, but Dan also lived at some point, or maybe still do, on a golf course. Is that true?
0: That is true. Fairmont Park Golf Course. It was a 9-hole course. And actually, the last time I was golfing in the 80s, and it was on this golf course, and there was this big, huge-ass house off the third hole, and it was all boarded up, and I just put my clubs down, and I jumped the fence. I went and looked at this house, and then I walked around the corner, got in my car, and went and got my mom, and I said, come and look at this house. We need to buy this, because, you know, we had like three generations running around, and this was a huge beach estate. So we bought that and we lived there for 10 or 12.

0: of yours. We'd get balls, you know, knocking the cars around every once in a while. Laura had this nice little Mercedes, and it had a golf hole ping in it, and that just drove her crazy.
1: So. Have you seen, Dan, have you seen that video of the guy who lives on a golf course, and when someone hits a ball into his yard, he lays down on the ground with the ball next to him and pretends to be knocked out?
0: That's funny. That's funny as hell. Yeah, just one hand out for a payment. You put the check in his hand. Do you have insurance? You know, John Daly was on Storage Wars. Did you know that?
2: What is the best, the coolest golf item that you saw in any of your lockers?
0: You had a bunch of Scotty clubs one time, like 10 of those Scotty putters. And
1: Scotty Cameron's?
0: Yeah. Anyway, a couple of those I understood were worth a couple thousand bucks a piece. And yeah, so that's probably the best golf item that I can think of that we've sold.
2: All right, talk about how you manage on a charity golf outing.
0: Usually what will happen is they'll start in the morning, and sometime in the afternoon, people will start coming off the golf course, and that's usually about the time I show up. When about, you know, half of the people are off the golf course, that's usually, you know, the time that I'll show up. And when I get there, I just try to look and see what the live auction items are, and if they have a raffle, I'd like to see, you know, how that works and when they're planning on, you know, giving the raffle items away. And I usually, you know, have something to say about, you know, that and the order and that kind of stuff. And that's basically it. I just show up. I just try to show up 45 minutes or an hour before I need to actually go to work. And I do that with my whole life. I just procrastinate everything. And then I get in there at the last minute.
1: Done some consulting with people who do charity golf tournaments. And one of the things that we found that works really well is the dinner and the auction items. We do that the night before.
0: Oh.
1: And that way they raise a little bit extra money, because for 10 bucks, they can sell a ticket to the spouse to come too. And the auctions go much better if the spouse is there.
0: Yes. Always. The ladies spend more than the men. Yep. I mean, the men will get emotional, but the ladies, you know, it's their time to shine. And that's right. And usually when they're shopping, they're doing it either like this or they're shopping. Yep. So for them to get to shop at an auction, it makes you feel good. The endorphins get going, and it makes you feel good. So,
1: and that way too, because when everybody gets done with 18 holes in a charity tournament, the wife has probably already called four times asking when you're coming home.
0: Right.
1: So there's not a whole lot of interest in hanging around.
0: A lot of the ones I've been tied at, two or three hours after they've got off of the golf course, they're pretty well, you know, they're in party mode now.
1: Oh, yeah.
0: And, they're tired and they're in party mode, and liquor works quicker. And I haven't been to one of the 2-day ones. I haven't been to one of those yet, but I'm open for that. And golf tournaments are great, great fundraisers.
1: Yes, they are.
0: Had an opportunity to go to Mar-a-Lago, and I don't know if it was a golf. I don't think it was a golf tournament. I think it was a federal police. I don't know what the hell it was, but they offered, it was $5,000 a piece to get in, and they offered to fly Laura and I in, and they just did this a few weeks ago, and then they offered to let me come back next year or this year. So I think in November, I'm going to go to Mar-a-Lago, and I don't think it's a golf tournament, though. I think it's a recognition for police officers and federal police officers, and I like to give back that way. You know, I ride motorcycles, and I belong to this group called the Punishers, and it's a law enforcement motorcycle club, and they're all over the planet, and there's thousands of us, and we have a chapter called West End Chapter, and, you know, it's just like me and five of my buddies, and we'll go ride, and we try to raise a little money and do stuff, and, you know, I don't know where the hell I was going with all that. That happens quite a bit, too.
2: Random questions. I got a couple for you. First of all, does Laura prefer the beard or no beard? Because early on it was beard, then it was no beard, then it was beard again.
0: I acted like I was shaving it off the other day, and I thought she was going to leave me. She likes the beer, and I, you know, every once in a while, I just like changing stuff up, and I've almost shaved it completely off a couple times. And since 2019, I guess I've had this damn thing. I didn't realize so many years has gone by with a beard, but yeah, she likes with the beard. So I told her, I said, maybe I'll just shave the beard and leave the mustache.

0: She goes, "You could leave the mustache. We could try that." So maybe next time you see me, I won't have a beard.
1: And then the other question, while we're talking about things that you should never wear, what the hell is up with your Monopoly Man hat?
0: I don't know. I just wore it one day, and they happened to have the camera person out there from A&E, and I don't know. I haven't worn that in a while. I haven't worn that all season, but I've got it sitting up there. People love that hat. I don't know why. Some people say, "Look at that dumbass," and other people say, "Man, I really like that hat." And production said they like the hat, Dan. So I wore it for a while.
1: All right. So people would send us hate mail if we didn't ask you, who is your favorite bidder, and did you have a better relationship with the early guys? That I know you weren't a big fan of Dave Hester's, but Daryl and Brandy and the early guys. I know you love Barry. Did you have a better relationship with those guys, or more as the show went on, the Marys and people like that?
0: You know, the original people, everybody except for Barry, we brought to the show, and they were friends. And Daryl's birthday is the same birthday as Laura, May 13th. And so they get along really, really good. And, we would go out every day before the show, and Laura and I were both doing auctions and driving a couple hundred miles a day or 250. And, we'd show up at the end of the day, and we were keeping track of everybody that might be good on the show. And we'd rate them 1 through 10. 10 would be they want to be on the show and we think they'd be great on the show. 1 would be they want to be on the show, but I think they would suck being on the show. And so every day we would come back, and she came back with Daryl, and she thought, she told me, I think he'd be great. And I said, I don't know. Daryl's so full of crap. He's always saying something. But he turned out to be golden on the show. And I really miss him being on the show. To answer your question, I get along good with the people on the show now. I love Ivy and I love Kenny, and I've done a lot of filming with both of them. And I like little Mary. I think she's great. And Brandy and Jared, I've always got along with them. But now Jared's not on the show, but Brandy is on the show. And she seems to be like nicer now. So I don't know what that means or anything, but the people that are on the show now, I love them. I think they're great. I don't know if I get along better or worse with the old people than the new people. Barry was probably my favorite character. I always had fun with Barry. The days always went by fast, and he was always pulling some kind of shenanigan that was always fun to to follow and figure out. But anyway, yeah, Barry probably, I like him. I like him, probably ultimately overall the best. As far as the buyers go now, I really like Ivy. I think he's a good buyer. I do like Brandy. I like Dusty. Dusty and his wife Lupe, and they got a little baby, Melody. And I like him. He's a great buyer for me in real life, and he's a great participant on Storage Wars.
1: Well, I figured we would push a button or two. And you're right. Brandy is probably nicer. She just, had that 200-pound thing severed off her. Yes. When that happened, she got much nicer.
2: Yes.
0: I'm sure she'll love hearing that.
2: How do you get rid of 200 pounds of ugly fat? Get a divorce.
0: Yeah, that's the way to do it. Or just change the locks on the door.
2: Hey, when we come back, and we're going to see if you'll rate from 1 to 10 our six pack. Because that's what we're coming back with next.
0: I am so excited about that. I'm excited about that. Okay.
2: So he says now.
0: Oh, God.
2: We'll be right back.
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0: simply changes scenery. Crafted for the enduring tradition of the Lynx. 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

0: we are here with the excited Dan Dotson, our guest. It's time for the six-pack on The Approach Shot. I'm John Ashton.
1: I'm Neil Michaels. It's funny when people get excited about the six-pack. Dan, the six-pack is six questions we fire at you. Boom, boom, boom. We want you to answer as quickly as possible and the first thought that comes to mind. And I know you clearly don't need to be told to answer the first thing that comes to mind because clearly we've just spent an hour doing that. But now we're going to do it in the six pack.
2: You guys aren't disrobing or anything.
0: No.
2: I feel more confident now.
1: There's no beard on our backs. None of that.
2: So, okay.
1: Good stuff. Question one. Let's go. Did you ever bid on a locker yourself? And if so, was it for profit or something that you just had to have?
2: I try not to bid on anything. If I buy one unit and my buyers found out that, hey, the auctioneer's buying, then it changes the whole dynamic of everything. And I'm sure there's been items that I've wanted inside of a unit. Normally, if I want something, I will just kind of mention it. Before I start rolling and selling it, I might say, hey, I like that tripod in there, and I could use that for blankety blank. If it's for sale, whoever buys this, I'd like to buy that item. And that's probably as close as I've got to that. I try to avoid that. I'm not saying it's never happened, but I just can't really think of anything that I've bought the last decade or more at a storage auction or at a moving and storage auction.
1: Question two. Look, see how I guess. What's the grossest, and I mean like made you want to hurl, thing that you found in a locker?
2: There was a lady that had a husband. The night before Christmas, she killed him and put him in a 2x2x4 foot box with lime and potting soil. She put it just in a unit at Upland Store King and paid the rent on it for 3 years. And it was like $25 a month. And then she decided she wasn't going to pay it. So I've got this little unit open. It's a little 5x5, and you can see a box back in the corner, and I'm looking for $20. She comes out of nowhere. She goes, yeah, let me look at that. She goes, I'll go $20. So she buys it for $20, closes it up, puts the unit, puts a manager's lock on it. She comes back the next day, and the manager says, there was a message on my phone from the lady that lost this unit. Said there's a box in there. She'd like for you just to call her so she can come and pick it up. And then the manager went out, opened the unit up, and there was a letter, basically the same thing. Who to whom it may concern, got a box back here, and I'd like to just come pick it up. So they just knew that that must have been full of gold or something. So Maria starts trying to rip into this, and she gets to plastic and duct tape, and she can't get through it. Her 18-year-old son takes his pocket knife out, slices it, puts his arm into that soup from the lime and potting soil, and realizes immediately that he has screwed up, and he pulls his drippy arm out and wipes it on his pants, and they get out of the unit. They call the police, and he takes his clothes off because he's got death on him. And so that lady got like 15 years. She got like 15 years in jail over it, and they caught her, and you know, it's really a sad story. She had a couple of kids, and, you know, the night before Christmas, you know, he went out for bread or something, never came back. And so, you know, she had a lot of opportunities. She could have went anytime, and she could have taken that box out to Mecca, you know, or somewhere. And she probably could have found a better spot to keep him, maybe with more drainage than that box in plastic. So if you're going to do something like that, don't bury shit in a storage unit because you might get caught.
0: Lessons learned.
1: All right. Question
2: right.
1: Three. You've been involved in a number of charity auctions at golf tournaments. Can you tell us who was the most passionate golfer that you ever met?
2: Oh, I don't know. You know, we did some stuff with the golf families. There was a guy named Claudio Patella. And he was a sniper, and he died in Afghanistan, I believe. And he was with five or six of his buddies, and he stayed behind and kept he saved all these other cats. So all these guys show up for this golf tournament, you know, that they do every year, and he's in Florida now doing that too. And I haven't done that in a few years, but probably those four or five guys that he saved that were still alive that participated in the golf tournament. Those are probably the most passionate golfers that I probably.

0: they, you know, have been around.
1: That makes sense.
2: So much better of a story than just being able to throw out a golfer's name. So good stuff. All right. Question four. And this one might be a little touchy. Sorry if I bring up a touchy subject. In one of the early seasons, you and Dave Hester almost got in a fist fight over him coming at Laura. Was that real or was that just for the cameras?
0: No, that was totally real. Here's what happened. Mary was bidding on a unit. Then Dave started talking to Mary and got her attention away from the auction. And then I've got Renee at $185. I go back to Mary and I say, hey, you know, you're out. Well, she's busy talking to Dave. But when they show it in the show, they show she's bidding. Well, that's horse shit. She wasn't bidding. I didn't miss her bid. Dave got her attention away from it. And then when I sold that to Renee, then Dave starts getting into it, like, Laura and I are blind and we can't do our job. And Mary, weren't you trying to bid? Oh, yes, I was. Well, okay. So that was totally real. And Dave is saying that I'm doing favoritism to my friends. Well, that hit a chord with me. So I just told him, you know, get out. He didn't want to leave. So I just kind of got between him and which direction he was going. And he went to punch me. I'd had a double brain aneurysm a year or so before that. So Laura is very protective over her man. And when he went to go punch me, he just missed me. And I just kind of grabbed his head up and threw my thumb in his eye, and I just held him. And then it was put together different in the show, but the way it went down is I stuck my thumb in his eye, I held him up tight, and Laura's just knocking the shit out of him. And I'm thinking to myself, if I didn't have him locked up, he would probably hit my wife. And, you know, she'd probably deserve it because she's punching on a man, but really looks like she's getting a lot of satisfaction out of this. So I just hold him up tight. He spins Laura around by her head, and she doesn't fall then. When she falls, is they both are sitting there, and they both get up and start kind of walking. They're walking towards you. He hits her. She flies through the air, lands on her ass and her hands, breaks both shoes, and has a pin sticking out of her mouth, and that was from him hitting her. And I look at this dude that's holding me like, this guy just punched my wife, and I just got totally relaxed, and he got relaxed, and I stepped away from him, and I go up, and Dave's got like three or four of these production guys, and he's behind him, and I go to the right, and he goes to the left. I went to the left, he went to the right, so I acted like I'm going to the right. He goes to the left, and I step right around this guy, and I palm Dave right. And that's the end of it. Yeah, that was very real. You know, violence is never the answer.
1: But it can be fun at times.
0: Yeah, it sure can.
2: Question five. What's the best golf shot you ever hit when you were playing?
0: Well, it's one where I didn't knock all the grass out. I really don't have a favorite shot. I think any shot that's successful, that, you know, my scores were never good. So I would say that, you know, any shot that I don't break a club, break a knee,
2: that's your
0: get it going down the course is probably a successful shot for me.
2: Totally love it. All right. And question six, and Dan Dotson, we ask this of everybody who comes on the show, since we are the approach shot. In your approach to life, what one rule do you live by?
0: That's a great question. I really try to do things in my life that I enjoy, that come easy to me. Give you a quick example. My brother played trumpet in junior high school. I picked up the trumpet and I went from the beginning band all the way to third seat advanced band. And I did it all like in a quarter of a school year or in a semester. Then it wasn't fun for me anymore, so I didn't do it anymore. When I was whipping the pigs and selling the goats, Bob Bentley, he's an oil auctioneer I worked for, he came to me and he says, Danny, you need to quit telling jokes and quit trying to be funny and just stick to the numbers. And, you know, my grandpa told me when I was a kid, he goes, you know, if you'll have fun doing this, you'll be the best auctioneer out there. And I thought of that. So when Bob told me, hey, quit being funny, it was like he was telling me, hey, quit having fun. So I put in my resignation and I didn't go back there anymore. And so I guess my advice is, I don't even know if it's good advice, but it's worked for me. I do things that come easy and natural and fun to me. And if they're not, I just try not to do them. I'm not saying everything is fun. I do a lot of shit every day that's not fun. You know, you have to fire somebody or you have to do something or make a call or whatever it is. You know, they're not all fun, but I generally just try to do things that feel comfortable and nice and make me happy. And that's what I do.

0: I think actually that's great advice. Do things that make you happy and you will be successful. I think that's a great piece of advice. All right, Dan Dodson, you are off the hot seat. Well done, my friend.
1: Hey, this was fun. I want to come back.
0: Okay. Well,
2: Put
0: I want to ask
2: him on the list.
0: I did want to ask you about your health. I know you had the double brain aneurysm in 2014, and I know your son
1: Yes.
0: also had some issues. He was unfortunately involved in a drive-by shooting. How are you guys? How's your health? How's his health? How's everybody feeling?
1: Thank you for asking. I'm doing great. I did talk to my surgeon about 4 or 5 months ago. He goes, you need to probably come in and get another angiogram, and we'll see if you have any more problems, because you probably will have more problems, he said. So I need to go back in and check that out. But that's another thing. You see, it's not fun doing an angiogram, so I've been putting it off. I'm thinking I must be a doctor, because I just want to go in for an MRI and see if there's any problems. And then if he sees something, so that's my health is good. As far as Garrett getting shot, he's doing good. He's auctioneering, he's doing auctions, and he's helping us, and he's also doing DJ work. He's called That's Cherry DJ, That's Cherry, and he's having a lot of fun doing that. And a lot of young people and girls and everything. I think I'm inadvertently living through my 28-year-old son, because he seems to be having all the fun. I bitch at him all the time. You need to work harder at the auctions. And how do you stay up all night and then go do auctions the next day? You need to figure this stuff out. So yeah, he's doing great. We're all doing pretty good. We're thankful for that.
0: Well, I
1: Yeah,
0: tell you
1: thanks
0: what,
1: for asking.
0: since you're welcome. All right, Dan Dodson, thank you so much for hanging out with us today on the Approach Shot. Get back in there, see the doctor, and yes, we will schedule you again. We'll make this an annual event.
1: Perfect. Love it. Thank you. And
0: Thanks, sir.
1: remember, new show's coming on February 28th. That's a Saturday, new 1 hour format on the A&E Network.
0: And where can people find you that's not on the show? 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
0: Very nice.
1: Thanks for asking.
0: Thanks. You're welcome. February 28th on A&E, season 17. Can't believe it. Been watching since day one. God bless.
1: Thank you.
0: Good luck. Continued good health for everybody in the family, and we will talk to you soon.
1: God bless you guys. Thanks a lot, everybody.
2: Thank you, Dan, and we'll be right back.
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3: And we have returned yet again. We've got a few moments together. We are The Approach Shot. I'm John Ashton.
4: I'm Neil Michaels. You know, the funny thing about Dan is that he and Laura ended up on shows like Hot in Cleveland with Betty White and Anderson Live, where and on that show he appeared with Jimmy Fallon. In 2013, he was on SportsCenter and he announced the top 50 plays of the year. It's not just the storage stuff. The two of them became celebrities, whether they thought they were going to be or not. It's just
3: they're both characters.
4: Have you ever done a storage? Like,
3: no.
4: No, really. I'm dying to. My only issue is that I would go, you'd open the door and you stick your head in. The things that I would be interested in would probably be mixed in with other stuff. So it's like my wife goes, yeah, but if we go and there's all this furniture, but you see some sports memorabilia in the back, or you see some coins that you think look old or something, what mm-hmm. are we going to do with all that other crap? And I was like, well, you probably, you know, have to hire a U-Haul, take it to the dump. And she goes, are you going to do that? And I was like, yeah, good point. If I go, it's like going to a casino. It's mm-hmm. like, okay, I'm just going to sit down and play for a while. And then I end up playing for hours and hours, but I'm a small bettor. In this, I would go in and I'd be like, you have $300 in your pocket. That's what you're going to bid on. So I can't bid on the stuff. But then if something that I had no interest in was going to be a bargain, I'm a bargain shopper, John Ashton.
3: So and a checkbook in my pocket.
4: I'd call my wife and I'd be like, hey, guess what? We've got a whole new living room set that I got for $50. And she'd be like, what are you going to do with it? Is that going to be the living room in the house you're going to be bringing it here?
3: I was reminded of a story when he was talking about the Scotty Cameron putters. Have you ever checked out the golf bin at a Goodwill store?
4: Mm-mm.
3: Oh, man.
4: Really?
3: Yeah. Friend of mine bought a Scotty Cameron putter for $9.
4: No way.
3: Yes, because they don't grade them. They don't sell them by brand or anything. A putter, you got a barrel of putters, that each one was $9. And what had happened, and you know what had happened, is some woman, maybe she got divorced, maybe her husband passed away. She doesn't play golf, but there's a bag of golf clubs in the garage taking up room.
4: Yep.
3: Take them to Goodwill.
4: Yep.
3: So if you go on a regular basis and check it out, you can find some treasures.
4: At one point, I was looking through Craigslist, because I always think there's stuff in the free section on Craigslist that I always wonder why people are giving it away. I wouldn't ever touch furniture, especially couches and things like that.
3: Yeah.
4: So one day I was looking through there, and there was a big Bertha for free. And I was mm-hmm. like, this has got to be in crummy shape, but okay. And they said, email us and tell us why you think you deserve this. So I wrote them an email and said, you know, whatever. And they wrote back and said, we just gave away the Big Bertha, but we have a Big Bertha hybrid. It's between a 5 and a 7 wood. We have it if you still want it. And I was like, of course I want it. It's free. And it's a Big Bertha hybrid. And they said, okay, well, we'll just leave it outside our door 10 miles away from where I live. What's the worst that happens? I go over there, it's a piece of crap, or somebody else stole it or whatever. No, it was sitting right there waiting for me with a little note that said, enjoy. That is my club that I

0: for the day. I think I have told you this, and I know you're a bit of a golf ball snob. Is that fair to say?
1: Uh-huh.
0: And how much do you pay for a 12-pack of balls?
1: I won't pay over $50.
0: I haven't paid over $50 for a 24-pack of clubs in my balls. So on eBay, there are people who sell repurposed balls, mm-hmm. and they grade them now. So mm-hmm. A means they're in really good shape, B, whatever. So I bought a bag of repurposed Callaway balls. I think there were 50 balls in there for $20.
1: Mm-hmm.
0: I have yet to go through the entire bag.
1: They may last you another season.
0: That's exactly right. And I know if I go back on eBay, they'll be there again. So.
1: That's the advice we give for choosing balls, is buy the balls you can afford to lose.
0: I'll bet you the people at FanDuel are thinking, yeah, that's what we really wanted to do. We wanted to associate ourselves with these cheapos who are taking golf balls off the course and who are buying in bulk on eBay. But you know,
1: the money you save, you can use on FanDuel. What can I say?
0: Exactly. We're being fiscally responsible. So you can get right. money.
1: Exactly. Because you don't bet the bread money.
0: Oh my gosh. That is absolutely right. Okay. Very good. And we'll be back next week with a guest who, let's just say, it's one of those people, knowing that I'm a Dallas Cowboy fan, that might be associated with my team, which means I get to geek out like you do when we have Red Sox on the show.
1: And I'm sure you will be. It'll be fun to listen to, as it always is. So listen to us again next week for The Approach Shot. I'm John Ashton.
0: I'm Neil Michaels. Great advice. See you next week.
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9: When we think of pillars,

0: pillars, we think of a foundation, right? Pillars hold up a foundation. This whole book is helping someone to build a sports mentality, a foundation, so that when you think of a tall building or a skyscraper, right? Well, what holds up that foundation or what holds that building up are pillars that drive deep into the ground. So if you think of the Salesforce building in San Francisco, one of the tallest buildings, but if you actually look at its foundation, it goes deeper than the Big Ben clock or the Statue of Liberty. So however high you want to go, you have to dig deep so that when the rain hits, when the hail hits, when the snow hits, when the floods hit, that your foundation is strong enough to withstand the elements. And so what I'm trying to accomplish in this book is teaching four pillar B's, believing, breathing, body, and battling, that when they're solidified and they're dug deep enough, built well, that they'll hold up under any sports stress or any sports circumstance.
1: 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Our guest today on episode 115 of the Mental Toughness Podcast is a mental performance coach, is an author, speaker, and has a new book released, depending on when this is, but it'll be February 26th. And it's called The Killer Bees, How to Transform from Your Biggest Critic to Your Best Coach. Our guest today, excited to speak with him. We've connected many times online, and I've read his previous book as well, Higher Ground. But our guest today is Ray Santiago III. You can check out on renewedmindperformance.com and then also on Instagram. Highly recommend him on Instagram. It's always posting a lot of insights into the mental game, and that's Renewed Mind Performance. And my man, Ray, glad to have you, bud.
0: Glad to be here. Glad to connect again. It's been a little while, and glad to just hang out with another guy who loves the mental game.
1: So you've got a new son, man, Huxley. Tell us about how that process is, how old he is, how's he sleeping?
0: Yeah, he's actually in Michigan right now with my wife. I'm hanging out with her parents. And so I've got the week to myself. We have two girls from my wife's previous marriage, Lucy and Juliet. But Huxley, he's a blessing. God bless us big time. He's 17 months old. He's still stubborn, not walking yet. He can walk, chooses not to. But he is one of the major loves of my life. And no matter what kind of day I have, I open the door and he just, I mean, he's the fastest crawler in the world. He's 17 months, so he's got to be the master of crawling by now. So he just has the biggest smile on his face, big blue eye. He's got strawberry blonde hair right now, which is pretty funny. So we'll see what happens with that. But yeah, he's one of my major motivations in life for just
1: it's awesome.
0: The drive that I have. Yeah,
1: absolutely, man. You know, it was like when I had kids too, man, like you always hear about how fast time goes. But what was interesting is like the clock grows legs when you have kids, because now you have that specific reference point to everything now that happens in life. Right. Like, and I always found that to be fascinating when kids enter the picture, man.
0: Yeah. And even, you know, Apple will send you little photos and stuff of 6 months ago. And you just look at him like, whoa, he didn't even have hair 6 months ago. Now he's got a full head of hair, got his first haircut. So, you know, I try to enjoy each moment for good or for bad, whether that's 3 a.m. he's screaming or

0: He's an angel child and we're just hanging out watching TV. I just try to embrace it all, just like athletes, as we teach them. The love of the game is loving it for everything it brings, for the struggle, for the great times. If we didn't have the struggle, guess what? How fun would the game be, right? It's those breakthroughs. So try to do that with my little guy too, and my daughters as well.
1: Yeah, totally, man. When before we get into the book, we always talk about hinge moments here, right? Like those one moment decision events make all the difference in our life, connects who we are with who we're going to become. Yours, one of them, at least, I mean, took place 2010 NAIA World Series. Was that a super regional?
0: Was a super region, yeah, down at
1: Walk us through that whole experience, man, and then how the mental game kind of reintroduced itself to you.
0: sure. So, I'm from Southern California, and so it kind of comes full circle where I started and where I ended my career. So I played at College of Idaho. Well, I went to Mississippi Valley State, tore my labrum, my shoulder, went to junior college, Oxnard College in California, and then went up to Idaho and finished my career there. But we were at the Super regional of the NAIA World Series, and we fell short a couple games short. And I remember I had one of the biggest errors. We would have pretty much won a game and pop up in the infield, and it got lost in the sun. And I actually have vertigo, and it was just so happened that some of the I got dizzy and I just fell, and the ball fell, and that was like I felt really bad about that. And then we end up losing the game,
1: What
0: and
1: inning? What
0: then.
1: inning was that, man?
0: Can't remember, but it was near the end, and it was
1: Yeah.
0: either a close game or we were winning, and that just kind of turned the tide. And pretty soon after that, I took myself to the outfield after the game, and I just had one of the best cries of my life. I'm not a crier, and before that, I probably hadn't cried in 10 years or something, and I just cried because my career was over, and I wasn't getting drafted. And if I was good enough, I would have got drafted because I had all the connections to get drafted. So it was just on me. Wasn't good enough, just like 99% of the athletes who get done with college and don't go on to the pros.
1: And then how did the mental game take place? What happened?
0: Yeah, so when we were done down in Southern California, flew back home, and I'm cleaning out my apartment, and I run across a book, The Mental Keys to Hitting, that my dad gave me in my junior year of high school. And instead of packing, I read it cover to cover, and I said, wow, my dad gave this to me. He knew that I needed this then, and I would need it throughout my career. And I went my whole career without knowing there was such a thing as the mental game, that instead of allowing the moment to own me, I could actually own the moment, or at least how I saw the moment. And so I went back to my academic counselor, and I said, hey, what do I do with my life now that school's over? She says, well, what do you want to do? I said, I could see myself as a marriage family therapist, even though I hadn't been in a relationship till then. So I was like, well, maybe not a school counselor or a sports psych consultant. I just read this book. She says, which one do you see yourself enjoying 40 years from now? And it was so simple that it was the mental game. And so I went to Boise State a couple months later, got my master's degree in sports psychology. And since about 2013 is when I started really working with teams. My first team I worked with was the Boise State softball team. I basically walked in and said, hey, can I make my own class and work with you as part of my grad school credits? And fortunately, for 2 years, I got to work with that program and see what happens in the book and on the PowerPoints of sports psychology in the classroom, but what really happens in real life when you have people who are messy, who are with other people who have different backgrounds and different beliefs and everything. So it was a great melding of the two to see what happens, from the academic perspective, and then what happens from the application perspective.
1: Yeah. I always say in theory and practice they are exactly the same, but in practice they're different.
0: I love
1: They
0: that.
1: really are. I mean,
0: They
1: I'll
0: are.
1: get contacted still, man, by a lot of people like getting into the field and they want to I just kind of go, I'll ask them the question like, well, tell me like, what's like one of your favorite parts about the mental game and like what are you kind of into? And I still hear SMART goals.
0: Yeah. Oh,
1: I
0: wow.
1: still cringe, brother. I'm like, really? Like, we're still doing that? I mean,
0: Yeah.
1: it's like Coppertone back in like the 80s, I mean, yeah, Coppertone you could put on. It was like SPF 2 or SPF 4, something like that. You know what I mean? Did absolutely nothing. But we still play with that. So it's like, yeah,

0: I think that's the part about the field, man. It's fascinating. You just want to be able to help out people, but it's just so academically driven that there aren't many people like yourself that are out there, you know, really just building relationships and trying to help people get to where they want to go.
1: Yeah. I mean, for example, and I'm not trying to break the system here, but I had a former client reach out to me about a month ago. He's just asking what I'm doing because he likes what I'm doing. And I said, listen, I went to grad school, but I had my professor, Linda Petlikoff, who had run ASP for a couple of years.
0: Yeah.
1: She left after my first year. And someone came in who was all research, and her and I were okay, but there was no application side. So I went out and made my own classes. I basically built my own master's degree. And I said, hey, listen, school's great, but I will mentor you. Here is a list of books you need to read. You read those and you work with me. I will save you $60,000, $100,000 in school, because no one will ask you if you have a master's degree. No one will ask you anything other than, can you help my son or my daughter get to where they want to go? And, you know, I'm not saying throw them to the wolves, but I will teach you how to do this. Record your stuff, send it to me. I'll help you get better at it. You don't need a degree. And I think that's the way the world is going. You find yourself a mentor who knows what they're doing and they can teach you. Isn't that the way the system's been for thousands or hundreds of thousands of years or whatever?
0: Yeah, no question.
1: He had this guy mentoring had his first session yesterday and went fantastic. And the kid is getting, you know, a lot of help that he needs, the kid he's working with. So it's like, okay, you didn't go 3 years to get your master's degree. You read a couple of books. You worked with somebody who knows what they're talking about, and you were effective. So that's, you know, I tell my daughters, if you want to go to college, go to college. But if you want to, you know, be successful and make an impact quickly, you know, go find someone who does what you do, and hopefully, you know, they'll take you under their wing.
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0: Absolutely.
1: So, no, I totally agree, man. My daughter's the same way. She's really into baking and stuff like that. And, you know, the college route for culinary arts is there. Mm-hmm. I said, before you even get there, I mean, what's going to be more important is you. And that's what she did, man. She was underneath, you know, at a bakery doing an internship. You know what I'm saying? That's what you got to do, man, because that's where the mm-hmm. biggest impact gets made in your career.
0: Mm-hmm.
1: So that's great, man. I'm glad you're mentoring students, and especially with your background. I know you can help a lot of people, man. It's awesome.
0: Thank you.
1: With
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3: With that said,

0: man, with the book. So the Killer Bees.
1: The Pillar Bees.
0: I know that I was kind of playing on it because what I wanted to say was, did the Pillar Bees, did that come from the Killer Bees?
1: I mean, is that what the Houston Astros?
0: Yeah.
1: No, it was originally yes and no, because it sounds good.
0: Okay.
1: But the Pillar Bees.
0: I thought it was like 100%. Like, I don't even ask.
1: I know.
0: Pillar Bees.
1: It could have been. It could be. It can go each way, because the story does open up with an Astros story that had, you know, Bagwell, Biggio, and those guys over
0: right,
1: there.
0: Right, right.
1: For those who still remember those. But no, when we think of pillars, we think of a foundation, right? Pillars hold up a foundation. This whole book is helping someone to build a sports mentality, a foundation, so that when you think of a tall building or a skyscraper, right? Well, what holds up that foundation or what holds that building up? Are pillars that drive deep into the ground. So if you think of the Salesforce building in San Francisco, one of the tallest buildings, but if you actually look at its foundation, it goes deeper than the Big Ben clock or the Statue of Liberty. So however high you want to go, you have to dig deep so that when the rain hits, when the hail hits, when the snow hits, when the floods hit, that your foundation is strong enough to withstand the elements. And so what I'm trying to accomplish in this book is teaching four pillar Bs, believing, breathing, body, and battling, that when they're solidified and they're dug deep enough, built well, that they'll hold up under any sports stress or any sports circumstance.
0: Yeah. You know, in the book, man, you talked about, you know, the simplicity battle. And that was one of the things I liked about it. It was like, you know, why do you think it is so hard for us to keep it simple?
1: Emotions. Emotions cloud simplicity. So in the book, we talk about there's only two goals of the athlete. And when I talk to crowds, I say, hey, what's the goal of an athlete? And the first word always out of their mouth is to win. And I agree, that's the end goal. But the two goals of the athlete always really need to be to see what's truly there, so they can make the right next move. So if I can see what's truly in front of me, I can then know what the right next move is. If I'm emotionally clouded because I made an error and, you know, I'm beating myself up, you know, I don't know what the right next move is, because the move I'm doing right now is beating myself up. And that's obviously not the right move. But if I can truly know what's in front of me, take a deep breath and say, hey, you know what? I made an error. Now there's a guy on first base. It's not the end of the world. I'm still a really good fielder. Statistics show that 9 out of 10 times, because my fielding percentage is 900 at least, that I'm going to make the next nine plays. So I'm starting to speak truth to myself so that I can get back to the moment. No one's scored yet. No one's hurt. Okay. That scout in the stands right there, he's okay seeing me fail, because guess what? He wants to see how I rebound. So I'm talking myself down, and all of a sudden the clouding or the mud is clearing. Because I'm speaking truth into myself. So it also talks about the war of the poor. I've got negativity pouring in. I have to pour in truth to where I can filter out the negativity. And what I'm left with is truth about the situation, so that I can make the right next move. The right next move in that case as a fielder would be take a deep breath, communicate with my fielder, say, hey, there's nobody out. We got a guy on first base. The ball's hit to me. I'm coming to you at second base. That's the truth of the situation. I do those two things really well over and over again. Guess what? It gives me the best chance of winning. So what are the two goals that are in an athlete's control? Seeing what's truly there so that I can make the right next move.
0: Mm-hmm. I like what you said there, man. It was good. With you know, with that said, like how important is it when in terms of like playing to our strengths, right? Like we get the report card, we've got 4 A's, a B, and then a C in there, and automatically want to say, well, what's up with that C?
1: Mm-hmm.
0: When we work really, really hard on the C, and then really at the end of it, we brought it up to a B, but we're still crappy at Spanish, right? I mean, we're just never, that's never going to be the strength. How important is it, man, when it comes to that, about being able to play to your strengths and focus on those things that you're good at?
1: Well, I think it's really valuable. Just to give an example, you're really good at what you do. But I bet you're not like the best at the accounting side of your business, or the best at, maybe you're really good at sales too, but there are aspects of your business that you don't really care about, but because you don't care about, you don't really, you know, you're not that good at them. So as a student, I always have to tell my kids or my, you know, my students, hey, it's okay to get a B. It's even.

0: and okay to get a C as long as you've put in the effort, because you're not going to be good at everything in life. When you go get a job, you're going to get hired for one specific thing and to do it really, really well. You're going to need to know history. You're not going to need to know calculus. So I think kids get defeated partially because their parents expect them to get an A. And with, like, I want to go to this really good college, and if I don't get straight A's, so I know I'm a little bit going off topic, but understanding that we are human, that we're not going to be great at everything. Someone else's strength, just because that's their strength, doesn't mean we have to be jealous of them. We can admire them and say, hey, good for you, you're good at that. Here's what I'm really good at, and here's what comes naturally to me. So, but then focusing on your strengths is, okay, what sets me apart? What makes me unique? I'm really going to focus on that, because that's actually what's going to get me playing time. That's what's going to get me noticed. Because if we're all a robot, what helps me stand out? So when we're talking about strengths, what are the unique things that you bring that no one else brings? Because Rob, you're a human, I'm a human. We do the same thing, but we do it completely differently in some ways. We have different stories. We have different ways we hit, athletes or business people we work with. And so me trying to copy you is actually a detriment to what I can bring, because I'm not using my uniqueness.
1: I think about when you mentioned there, like, expectations, and you wrote about it in the book, right? Like, can you comment, like, how do you go about helping someone drop, the expectations? Because you'll hear it all the time, right? To have no expectations. When reality is, I mean, how do you, it's more about, like, managing these. Like, how do you go about it, like, as a consultant, helping somebody, drop the expectations?
0: Sure. So I'll kind of use an example of a thermostat. So if let's say that 65 degrees is where we're comfortable at, if I'm playing better than that, as in it is hot in my house, my AC kicks on and it'll bring me back down, because this is where I'm comfortable. Because this is where I have my expectations set of how good of an athlete I am, what I expect to play at. If I'm actually playing worse than usual, the heater kicks on and brings me back up. I actually get hot. And so it's actually learning to set the proper thermostat of your expectations, because what you expect to do, I would say that's kind of going into two topics. So I'll keep it on the topic of the thermostat. Whatever we set the expectation to, it sends our subconscious a message that that's the standard. You have to hit this. And so if I'm playing worse, it's a weird thing, but you will get better and play better. If you're playing out of your mind, you will somehow get worse. So I'll use example because you're in the golf world, right? Let's say you typically shoot a 95. I know you probably are like in the 70s or low 80s or something. I'm a 99 typically because I golf once a month. Okay. If I go par, par, birdie, birdie, my expectation by hole five is, Ray, you're not this good. Like, how do you keep this going? And it's not asking me how I keep it going. It's actually just introducing doubt. And then I get to the next hole, and then my hands, they start to get numb to where I can't feel my grip. And if I can't feel my grip, how confident can I be? So it kicks in that I am not playing to my expectations. I'm playing way better. So my body will literally hijack my performance and bring me back down. But also, if I'm playing double bogey for five straight holes, it'll kick in and say, Ray, you're bad, but you're not that bad. And my focus will get sharper, and somehow my confidence will kick in to where it will bring me back up. Because out of 100 times, or maybe 20 times I'll play in a year, I will be between 95 and 103. I just will be. And so it's literally your subconscious has this expectation. So what I'm trying to do with my game is say, okay, Ray, that's what you typically do, but we're throwing that all out. Your only two expectations is, number one, to see the ball well through your swing and to have as much fun as possible. And guess what? I usually still shoot about the same, but the expectation is gone. There's no pressure. The second you set an expectation, you set a level of pressure that you must meet, or you feel if you're playing better or worse or something. So if you straight up go out, do a couple things in your control. For me, when I keep my eyes down through my swing, gosh, it usually goes my way. And when I'm having fun, gosh, it's a really good time out there. And I play best when I'm having fun. So having no expectations, you've heard it, but now we're giving the how or the why. Why and the how? How do I ha not have expectations? I do two things that are in your control. right? My score,

0: many points you score, whether you get six hits. That's an expectation. Those are outside your control, and they're only going to add pressure. They're only going to make you not enjoy the game that you're playing and playing not working, right? So keep it so simple that I can do that. I can see the ball well, and I can choose to have a lot of fun. And when I do those things, I will play my best, and I had never set an expectation.
1: Mm-hmm. Yeah, love it, man. In the book, you talked about the gazelle, the lion, and the mama bear. Walk us through that part, man, because that was probably my favorite part of the book.
0: Sure. So trying to think, that's chapter 16. So we're talking about the body. So I'll give you a quick example. So if you're watching the Discovery Channel, right, and you see a gazelle, what do the gazelles do? They take a bite and then they look up. They take a bite and then they look up. They're always on alert. They're always in a state of stress. And then it pans over and you see the lion in a bush. And what is it doing? It's just hanging out. It's just in the cool of the day, and you see its tail just kind of flicker. It's not that it's just, you know, chilling. It's looking for a weak link. And then all of a sudden, boom, at the right time, it's on the hunt. And when the lion is on the hunt, it is not worried about someone chasing it. And so the gazelle knows it's always going to be on the hunt. And so when you think about, I was sharing this with an athlete, and you know, he's walking to the plate and he just has the mentality of like, don't strike out, don't strike out. That's like a stress. That's kind of that gazelle mindset where you're the one being hunted. And so we flipped and said, okay, I want you to go lion mode. He actually plays at a school in Southern California where their mascot is the lions. So it was kind of cool. So we changed it to the lion mode where you're the one on the hunt. Instead of worrying about what the pitcher is going to throw you, think about what do you want to have happen? How do you want to attack this pitcher? How do you become the one on the hunt and hunt them? And, you know, it changed everything for him. It changed the way he thought. It changed the way he spoke to himself. It changed the way he walked. So it's that lion mode that we want to get into. And it's a choice. It's a choice to be a gazelle or a lion. It's easy to fall into gazelle mode because there's so much failure. So it's, you know, easy to be kind of on guard. But it's a choice to be in lion mode. And it's so much more enjoyable because you're the one on attack mode. And then we have mother bear. So a mother bear, if you're walking on a trail and you see a mother bear and there's cubs around, she will literally rip your face off. Okay. But if there's, so that's where she protects, this idea of protection. And then she has this ability to provide. She has an internal motivation to provide for her cubs. And then when they're content, when they're protected, she has the ability to then play with them. And that's when we kind of get into self-compassion. Self-compassion has this ability to do all three. It has this steel side where it's hard and it can, you know, be tough. But it also has that silk side where it's soft, where, hey, what do you need right now? Well, I need a hug. I made a huge error, or I just got relegated to the bench. I got yelled at by a coach. So it has that ability to provide that nurturing, that comforting, that soothing that we need. And then it has the ability to play and just have fun and be content. And where when I talk about this to audiences, they're so intrigued by the contentment piece, because when's the last time an athlete was told it's okay to be content, right? It's this idea of, I always need to be doing more. I always need to be doing more. Someone's always getting better than me. And yeah, you got your job done, but that's what you're supposed to do. So that's kind of like gazelle mode is that threat mode where, you know, look at everyone else. They're better than you. And then that drive mode, hey, if you're not doing this, you're not good enough. So these threat and these drive modes, they're internal systems that go on, and they just cause us to come to fatigue. So that mother bear mode, that soothe system, which is so neglected by all of us, it allows us to just be, content and say, it's okay to watch a movie and actually be enthralled in the movie. It's okay to just draw a picture and be there. You don't always have to miss a vacation because you're afraid if you're not hitting and lifting every day, you're going to lose your abilities. And it just allows them to get refreshed. It allows people to just reset the mind, reset the body. Because there's so much failure in sports. I have athletes at the D1 level calling me on their walks from class to class saying, Ray, had a terrible practice this morning. I think I'm going to get cut, or like, I'm not going to travel. And it's like these threat and drive modes are constantly on. And I just said, hey, call me back in 2 minutes, what I want you to do

0: is just walk to class or walk to your dorm. And I just want you to walk. I want you to feel your feet hit the ground. I want you to look at the birds. I want you to look at the trees, right? And just be. I want you to just take a moment, breathe. And they call me back and it's a whole different demeanor. In 2 minutes of just being content with what is in the moment, it changes the mindset. So I love lion mode. Be there when you can. But more than anything, be that mother bear where, what do I need right now? Well, I need steel. I need a kick in the butt because I need a little motivation. It'll provide that. If I need a silk, if I need that soft side where I just need a hug or a nudge to say, hey, it's okay. That happened. I'm here for you. It happens to everybody, right? And then that playful mode where you're just content with what is. So maybe that's more than you wanted, but hopefully that.
1: Was there anything else about self-compassion?
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1: They wanted to add in on that piece because you and I were speaking before. It is really, really important. And then, yeah, run with that and then let's see where that takes us.
0: Sure. So I think we both can agree self-confidence is great when we have it. But as we also both know, confidence can be quite fragile if we haven't built it correctly. So confidence is great when it's there, but self-compassion, when I say self-compassion, think of it simply as your ability to treat yourself like you would treat a good teammate or a teammate that you like, right? And we all have been that. We've all done that. So we all have the blueprint in us of treating others well. Well, why would we treat others well? Because, well, we want them to feel good. Well, why do we want them to feel good? So they can rebound and get back to playing at their best. Interesting. So if that's what we want for others, why wouldn't we want that for ourselves? And we do, but it's easy when someone else is hurting to comfort them. Why? Because your alarm system is not going crazy. You're not the one that has this disconnect between your ideal self of how you should play and what actually just happened. Right. So when our alarm system is going off and we think we need to beat ourselves up, it's really hard to be like, wait a second, pause, take a deep breath. What happened? Well, I missed the ball. Okay. How are you doing? Well, I feel like crap. Okay. Well, what can I do for you? Well, I need a hug. I need to take a deep breath and maybe a little swift kick in the butt too. So all of a sudden, I've actually just become my best coach rather than my biggest critic. Just by being compassionate to ourselves. So there's three elements of of self-compassion. Number one, it's that mindfulness. It's that taking the deep breath to separate myself from what has happened so I can clearly see what to do next. So it's that mindfulness. It's paying attention on purpose to the present moment, being able to let go of what happened so I can be here for what's happening next. And this great quote, I'll butcher it kind of, but it says, the ability to let go and begin again is always available. I mean, that's what mindfulness is. And so once I've got a little bit of perspective, then comes in the common humanity. Hey, errors happen to everybody. Failure happens to everybody. It's just happening to you right now. Because when we make an error or we get a serious injury, it's why me, right? The Hamlin guy, he was on an interview in the Super Bowl. And the first question, one of the questions is, why me? So that why me has this idea of like separation from everybody else. And one of our basic needs is connection. And so we desert ourselves in a way. But common humanity says, hey, why not me? Why? Everybody gets injured. Everybody fails. Everybody strikes out. I know I'm using baseball a lot. Everybody misses a putt. So it brings you back into the fold a little bit. It softens the blow. It still hurts. But knowing that it happens to everybody, it kind of takes the sting away of like, wow, this doesn't happen to everybody or anyone. It just happens to me. No, it doesn't. It happens to everybody. So that's the second element. So far we have the mindfulness. Then we have that common humanity. And then it's the self-kindness of asking myself, hey, what do you need right now? Because we always focus on the mistake rather than us. If we focused on ourselves and ask, hey, what can I do to heal that feel? Well, gosh, you know, I need a hug or whatever it might be. It's so simple to do those things. So that's where that self-compassion is so dynamic in meeting the need. And I gave a talk down at Notre Dame High School in LA last week. And I kept coming up with the idea that this is how we rebound quickly. You know, I'm not here to talk to you about when things are going well. You don't need me when things are going well. You need a sports psych when things aren't going well. Right. And so if I can teach you to be your best coach, when things aren't going well, you can use those steps to ask yourself, hey, what do I need right now? And it's incredible. I use this example of, let's say you miss a putt, a 3-foot putt. How do you feel after that? Mm. How do you feel after
1: that?
0: Can
1: we say six feet? That's more.
0: Let's say doable. 6 foot.
1: Okay.
0: 6 foot putt.
1: Because 3 feet means I haven't practiced enough.
0: That's true. So a 6-foot putt, a putt that you should make, and then you miss it, and it might be in a big moment. So how do you feel mentally? Well, you can picture yourself being kind of like in a vulnerable position on the ground, and then all of a sudden your evil twin comes over and just starts hammering you with your putter. Why'd you miss that putt? You make that all the time. How could you do that? It's like, okay, has that helped me rebound, or has that just gotten me into a deeper hole? Because I missed that putt. I still have to go make that next putt. But let's flip the script. Let's say I miss that putt. And then you're in the same feeling on the ground, vulnerable position. But your, you know, nice twin comes up to you, kneels down, puts a hand on your leg or on a shoulder and says, hey, that sucks, right? It's owning what happened. That sucks. Right? I'm not brushing it away. It sucks. But you know what? It happened. And it happens to a lot of people. It just happened to happen to you right now. But guess what? You're still a really good putter, right? And you have a great opportunity to still save par. And you still have 18 holes left, or 17 holes left. That was only hole one.
1: Well, that 6-footer, that was a par putt.
0: Okay, par putt. Yeah. All right. Well, we got a bogey. That's okay. So you think about that. Which one will help you rebound? And if you even listen to the tone of voice, we have that physical touch. So Rob, real quick, just put your hand on your heart and let's just take 10 seconds and just feel. Just feel the connection. Okay, what did you feel?
1: I felt like I should be saying something. Like letting the audience know, hey, you should be doing this too.
0: Yeah, the audience should be doing it. So let's, with the audience, let's do another 10 seconds. Take your hand. Just place it right over your heart or somewhere where you're comfortable. So, Rob, for you, what did you feel between the hand and the body?
1: I felt

0: You just a sense of kind of awareness, like really self-aware in that moment.
1: And when we make an error or we miss a putt, that awareness, it eludes us because we're so focused on what happened and how bad we should feel that we forget to just check in with us. So there's maybe warmth, there's connection. I might feel the rhythm of my heartbeat to where I'm connecting with myself again in the moment of need. Right? When I'm doing great, I don't need to feel connected. I already am. It's that separation that happens between my ideal self and the self that just blew that putt that I need to mend before I move forward, or else I'm just going to have that double-mindedness throughout the rest of whatever I'm doing, whatever event that is. So it's that connection that we need to heal before we move on to where I'm back on my side. I'm back being my best coach rather than my biggest critic.
0: It's good, man. I was thinking about those that listen to this podcast on double speed. And so then it was just 5 seconds of them having their hand on their chest. Mm-hmm. You listen to podcasts like you listen to them at normal speed or like 1.5? I always listen to mine like at 1.5.
1: 1.5.
0: You do? Yeah.
1: Yep. Yep. Unless it's really good, then I slow it down to like 0.8 and then I'm taking notes.
0: See, my son, he'll want to listen to it at 0.5 because he thinks that's the funniest thing in the world.
1: Well, he must have a lot of time on his hands.
0: Listen, well, he just wants, like, he just thinks it's funny. I said, that's the drunk voice.
1: Yeah. Yeah.
0: I mean, when it comes to your book, man, and like writing, what was your process for writing? How did you go about it? Because, I mean, I've written, you know, 8th book's going to be coming out. Every book's been a little bit different. But how did you go about writing it?
1: Sure. So my first 2 books were kind of a niche of Christian athletes. But this book, there's not really Christian elements. There's one quick story about Josh Hamilton, but this is for every athlete. And how it came about was in 2019, the summer of 2019, I had an interview with the Houston Astros for a mental performance coach position. And it was just me and a screen, and they were just throwing questions up, and they gave you 3 minutes to answer. And I was doing well. I felt I was well capable of answering every question. Then a question pops up that says, what's your philosophy in working with athletes? And just, I don't know if it was the word philosophy or what, but it just like threw me off. So I was trying to go back to like theories and frameworks that I remember from, you know, one class that we talked about in grad school, and just like blew the question. And I didn't get a call back, which is fine. It was either that question or something else, or they were looking for something different. So when I was done, you know, with the self-pity of, you know, blowing that chance, I started asking myself, okay, what were they really asking me with that question? Because if a major league organization is going to take the time to ask you that question of what your philosophy is working with athletes, it must be a really important question and worth knowing. And so I got the clarity of what were they really asking me? And they were asking me, hey, Ray, when a player comes to you with a problem, how do you go about working with them? That's all they were asking me. And I was like, oh, gosh, how come I haven't asked myself that question? And part of it was, you know, when I got out of grad school, I just started following guys like Brian Kane, Ken Revisa, reading Harvey Dorfman's books. And those were fantastic. But they didn't necessarily show you a framework. They showed you how they work with athletes, but they didn't really give me a framework. So I'm like, well, what's a framework? And so what I started doing was, I didn't want to reinvent the wheel. I went to psychology and figured out that I had been using cognitive behavioral theory the whole time, CBT. But what I did was I then took it and I simplified it to work with athletes. So those are our 4 B's. So cognitive behavioral theory says that your thoughts influence your emotions influence your physiology then leads to how you behave. And so what I did was I took 4 B's, which was something I had already been doing, of your thoughts or your believing. That's our first B, your thought life. Then breathing. Breathing is the bridge to your emotions. And then body. Well, that's just your physical body. Pretty simple. But then battling. Battling is how you perform. Or in cognitive behavioral therapy, your behavior. And so the reason I have believing, breathing, and then battling is that ing is so important. In the English language, ing is what?
0: Action.
1: Action in the present moment. It's an ongoing action in the present moment. I'm walking down the street. And so if I just put believe, well, it's easy to believe in myself one play, but then you make an error and then all of a sudden my belief is gone because confidence can be that fragile. So it's an ongoing, ever-present action in this moment.

0: So that's how it came about. Was that was my three and a half year long-winded answer to that question posed by the Astros of when an athlete comes to you with a problem, how do you go about your working with them? And so I created this Pillar B framework that has, okay, there's four places where your problem, your issue, your performance issue can be coming from. It's either going to be in your thought life, your believing. It's either going to be an emotional state, which is your breathing, a physiological thing, your body, or your actual performance. And it's not like a clear cut, like where my framework looks like a diamond, it looks like a baseball diamond, but it's not clear cut, right? My confidence can be up, I can feel great emotionally and physically, but then I can make an error. So the problem actually stemmed from the error that then led to a thought of doubt, which then led to a feeling of anxiety that led to my body being tense. So it's not all clear cut, but you can pinpoint any athlete can come to me, any performer can come to me, and within 5 minutes, I can show them exactly where their problem is stemming from. And then we have the sports context. So you read in chapter one, it's called Teeing Off, about the golfer. So the context, there's always a sports context to the moment. So what's at stake? You know, a pre-game, preseason scrimmage is a lot different from a championship game. And then who's there? Well, if it's just you and your buddies hanging around, you're playing loose and having fun. But then, wait a second, it's practice and coaches watching you throw a bullpen or watching you behind, at the golf range. And then, or maybe there's a scout there, right? All of a sudden, the way I'm thinking, the way I'm feeling physically and emotionally, and the way I'm performing is impacted by what's at stake, who's there, and then when. Is it right before season? Right now, I have athletes who are really under the pressure. My baseball players of getting ready for season, trying to win a spot. So when always adds that element of pressure. I only have this much time to get where I need to be. And then, so we went through what's at stake, who's involved, when, and then where. Where I think is huge, especially in golf. There are places you golf really well. There are places where you don't golf very well. And it's with you, right? And for some odd reason, you get to a hole and said, man, the last five times I have shanked this out of bounds. And so it's there. But I can't control who, what, when, and where. I can't control the context. But what I
1: Right.
0: can control is my four pillar Bs, that I can change my perspective of how I view those things. I can see a scout as a threat in case, if I don't play well, I'm not going to get, recruited. Or I can say, no, he's here to admire my performance. He's here because I've worked my butt off to get to this point, and he's here to see me succeed. I want to make his job easy, and he's saying, hey, give me a pen, I'll sign. Right? So we can start to change how we view the context, but we can't change the context.
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1: You know, I'm curious, man, when it comes to like identity and faith, how do you combine and help athletes navigate that process?
2: Are you talking like from a Christian faith perspective and identity?
1: Well, I mean, you're a Christian. You wrote about it in the past couple of books. This book, not as much, but I mean, the concept's still there, right? I mean, your faith, your identity, I mean, interconnected. How do you deal with that and help people in that process?
2: Yeah, well, I think, you know, Christian faith is the greatest tool that we could have in the toolbox. And when we think about your identity, so the athlete identity is so strong. When you're playing well, life is great. When you're not playing well, life is terrible kind of thing. We all understand that. But when you see your identity being in Christ and choosing to see yourself how God sees you, as Christ in you, that's what God sees. Well, then all of a sudden, it's by grace that he loves me. It's not by works, right? But on the baseball field or on any kind of competitive environment, people like me because I play well. Or I earn playing time by playing well. So when we play for an audience of one, when we know that God already loves us, despite what we do or how we play, it takes the pressure off because that's who I'm playing for. But then it also brings more pleasure to just playing for fun, playing for the love of playing to honor him. And all of a sudden, everything that we may want, so we start to earn because of the perspective that we've taken based on our identity in Christ and not being staked in playing time or, you know, what level I play at or anything like that.
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1: Yeah. You know, I've enjoyed this conversation, man. My question is like, what question, Ray, should I be asking that I'm not asking?
2: I have some notes here, so let me see if anything sticks out. I mean, when we think about my book, it's 90%, I think it's 236 pages. I think probably 150, if not more, of those pages focus on the believing section. As in, it is the mindset at the end of the day that leads to how I feel emotions, because my mind gives meaning to things, and things then cause emotions. So it's almost like a filter. If I can get my mind right, and that's through my perspective, that's through my belief in myself, that's through how I speak to myself and others, that's the vision that I have for not only my life, but how I play, that then leads to an emotional state, that leads to then how my body feels, and that leads to then how I perform. And so rather than go like, oh, I need to work on this emotion, or I need to, you know, work on my body or the performance, go back to the mind, because no matter what happens, if I have an error or if I'm playing my best, I can always start back at believing and say, how do I want to choose to approach this right now? And so chapter two, my favorite chapter, believing you're the best in the world. I'll give the disclaimer of what that definition is, but there's always the opportunity, no matter if you're on top of the world or at the bottom, it's always the ability to believe you're the best in the world right now. It's a choice, because choosing you suck is also a choice. It's

0: rest, all of a sudden, that tells the emotions and the body, hey, let's get on board because we're about to go do something great. Well, Ray, you just struck out three times. I don't care. They gave me another at bat. I'm the best in the world. And statistics show that I'm about to get a hit or I'm about to, you know. So believing you're the best in the world, it sounds cliche, but once you get into the book and understand what that truly means, because it is a thought away, you become a very dangerous athlete.
1: I love it, man. The Pillar Bees, man. Ray, thanks so much for joining us, man. And I appreciate you sharing your insight. And it was awesome, man. Thanks so much.
0: Absolutely. I appreciate that, Rob. And the pillarbeesbook.com, no apostrophe between the B and the S. Go check that out. Yeah, it's a great one.
1: Yeah, we'll put the link in there, man. You got it.
0: Cool, brother. All right. Thanks, Rob.

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4: 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Chris Limley and Greg DeWalt. And we are thrilled you've taken some time to join us again this week. Greg, the weather has not been cooperating. It's been brutally cold. I'm sure that everyone listening around the country is feeling the same pains that we are. Wet, cold, freezing weather to get out and try to play any.
5: Let's just put it the way it is. The weather sucked since I got back from the PJ Merchandise Show last week. I was fortunate. I was in Florida and played a few rounds before coming back to frigid Alabama. But you know, now I'm getting the itch back to get out and hit balls, whatnot. Unless you're a simulator guy, you probably haven't played much in Alabama the past week.
4: You know, had a guest on Friday that was talking about the ground was covered in snow. He was heading to the simulator later that afternoon to hit some balls. I think that's probably par for the course around most of the country right now. It's even dipped down lowest temperatures in Naples in over 20 years. So everybody's feeling the winter pain.
5: Except they didn't feel any winter pain out at Torrey Pines on the weekend, where Justin Rose put on an absolute stripe show, a clinic. I don't know how else you describe it, run away with that PGA Tour win.
4: Well, the weather looked really, really nice out there. Of course, it always looks nice in San Diego, and but this time of year when everybody's looking at brown and socked in, and you watch that on TV, and green grass and short sleeves. And you're right. Justin Rose started working again last year with Mark Blackburn down in Birmingham. He's got him tuned up and playing some really fine golf right now.
5: Yeah, you know, Justin said he's playing about as well as he ever has in his career at age 45. So that's a tribute to him not only staying in shape, staying engaged, but also his work with Mark down at Greystone. Just a tremendous performance. You know, the tour takes a lot of heat on some issues, but one thing they get right every year is starting in Hawaii and moving to the West Coast. You don't see them going to Hawaii in August. You don't see them going to California in July. They know how to get people excited about the game and those visuals from those events, the Sony, the Tournament of Champions.
4: Yep. Great job. This week's Phoenix, another typically nice weather venue for this time of the year.
5: Yeah.
4: One place that wasn't nice weather for a venue was the LPGA Tour. They had some very, to use your phrase, sucky weather.
5: They did, and it's a shame. For everything the tour gets right, on the PGA Tour gets right, the LPGA can't seem to get out of its own way. You know, they had weather issues, and it was cold, and it was very sketchy conditions, but to get a really nice TV window and not be able to finish that tournament was pretty disappointing. And it was a bad look, especially when they let the amateurs who were playing an event play and they didn't let the pros get back out on the course. They could have had a Monday finish, and it was disappointing for people who wanted to watch the LPGA. I like the LPGA. You know, if golf's on, I'm usually watching it, live golf. So it was disappointing to not get to

0: see them finish, especially with one of their marquee players, Nelly Korda, playing as well as she has been.
1: Yeah. Yeah. Well, anyway, let's get into this week's podcast with Tom Lovelady. He grew up in Birmingham, played at Alabama, went on and played on the tour, but he also was a member of two national championship teams at Alabama, and he was roommates with Justin Thomas.
0: Not a bad resume to have out there. Anytime you can invoke the Justin Thomas name, I'm sure that opens up whatever doors aren't already open for Tom Lovelady. So,
1: yeah.
0: And I know he said he's still in close contact with a lot of his former teammates, but he has some terrific stories about his playing days, and we're looking forward to him joining us this week on the Car Barn podcast.
1: Absolutely. Yeah, Tom was one of the most engaging and interesting storytellers that we've had, and I'm looking forward to sharing this week's episode. So let's get into it with Tom Lovelady. All right, everyone, welcome back to the Cart Barn. Today's guest is someone who represents Alabama golf, grew up in Birmingham, played for the university, and then on to the PGA Tour. We have Tom Lovelady. Tom, welcome to the Cart Barn.
2: Thank you, guys. I appreciate you having me.
1: Yeah, so glad to have you.
3: It's an honor to have you. High school champion, college champion, PGA Tour, former PGA Tour member. I mean, doesn't get a whole lot better than that.
2: Yeah, I sometimes it's kind of hard to believe that, I never thought that I could make it as far as I did, whether it's being hard on myself or whatnot, but I was able to accomplish a lot, and I'm very proud of those accomplishments. And I know the younger self of me would be as well.
1: Yeah. Well, you should be. You grew up in Birmingham. You played at Mountain Brook.
2: I did. Yep. I grew up at, obviously, Mountain Brook, went to Mountain Brook High School. And Stuart Jolly actually was a teammate of mine who went on to play at LSU, great mm-hmm. player. And we both played at Vestavia Country Club, where Smiley Kaufman grew up. So mm-hmm. Those are a couple guys that I played a lot of golf with, kind of late middle school, all through high school, pretty weekly and a lot of good games. And Alabama was a place where I always wanted to go. Obviously, in Birmingham, it seems like you're either Alabama or Auburn. There's really nobody else. Yeah. And was fortunate to have the opportunity. And it took me all of about 30 days to say yes. It was an opportunity that I'm extremely grateful for. And plenty of memories through, not only high school golf and but college golf as well. Growing up in Birmingham, I'm sure you guys are familiar with some other names besides ones that I mentioned, like a Michael Johnson or a Robbie Prater, or, kind of going back to high school, even a Bobby Wyatt in Mobile or a William Sellers in Montgomery. So Alabama golf in high school was very competitive. And I think that kind of did well for quite a few of us down the road, and we didn't even know it.
3: What were afternoons at Vestavia Country Club like when you were out there grinding against Smiley and Stewart and those guys?
2: It was great. I mean, we were all fairly same skill level, I guess is the best way to put it. And we just all slowly pushed ourselves and each other, I guess, to get better. We tried to play as many holes before the sun would go down. And, it didn't matter if it was 110 or 33 degrees. We always enjoyed being out there together and getting as many walks in as possible.
3: Do you get the best of them most days?
2: I'm going to say yes, but I doubt that that's the truth. Smiley was a great player. And Stewart really, he was a great player as well, but he really improved, week after week after week. And, definitely pushed me, and we had a very great relationship, not only him and I, but all three of us together.
3: I think it's, you obviously you played in college and went on tour, but those high school days are kind of, those never leave you, do they?
2: No. Gosh, I mean, it's like you dream, this putt is to win this, or this putt is to win that, or this is to get your tour card. Well, fast forward 6, 7, 8 years later, I had that putt

0: and I made it. And there's so many moments that lead up to that, said moment, that you really just never forget, to your point.
1: So doing just some research, you won two AHSAA individual titles, and they weren't back to back. They were like, did you win as a freshman and as a senior, or?
0: It was bookends. I remember my freshman year, it was maybe Muscle Shoals, one of the RTJs up there, and it was coming down the last maybe two or three holes between Trey Del Greco and I, who played at Spain Park, and went to play at Vandy. Great player, and gosh, I don't remember. I want to say that maybe he unfortunately hit one in the water on the 17th hole, which gave me maybe a one shot lead, and we both parred 18. And then I won't forget this. On our senior year, Stuart Jolly was ahead of me, or the group ahead of me, and I saw what looked like he made a handful of putts coming down the stretch, and I think I might have made a bogey or two, or missed a short putt on 18, and I thought I lost. And I thought our team lost because of it. So I was, pretty bummed walking off the green, and all to find out that, I won, but most importantly, the team won. So that was a really special moment, to have our entirety of high school golf together with Stuart, and for both of us to walk off as 6A champions was pretty cool. It was a cooler, feeling than I anticipated, which I still remember today.
1: I mean, Mountain Brook's been a power, power in golf for a long time. We had actually we recorded an episode with Gordon Sargent yesterday for a future
0: Oh,
1: episode,
0: cool.
1: and I mean, they shot like 32 under in 2 days when they won in 2018. I mean, that team was stacked, but apparently your guys were pretty stacked too.
0: We definitely had some good players. I think that since then there has been deeper teams, and maybe even more guys playing collegiate, which is great. I think that's kind of a testament to the junior golf program that that the city of Birmingham has, and even the state of Alabama. It just gets kids more involved early on, and I think that's only going to be better as the years go on.
2: Yeah, we've documented on this podcast for over a year now what a true golf state Alabama really is.
0: Well, I mean, it obviously helps to be able to play year round, but I feel like, and I can only speak for Alabama, but from what it seems like, I mean, the junior programs start as young as 8, 9, 10 years old, or at least we did, just 9-hole events, and play those in the summer, and you go to the pool after when you're a kid, and it's enough to get you interested, and enough for you to, want to come back, because you're going to play 9 holes with your buddies, and you're going to go back to the pool, and it's just always leaving, on a high note. It always, golf always wants you to come back for more. So whether it's, going to the pool after, or making a birdie on the last hole, whatever it is to keep you coming back, I feel like Alabama, the state, does a great job of that.
2: Yeah. What would you say was your superpower, or set you apart as a junior golfer?
0: I always hit it far. I remember I was playing the BGA, the Birmingham Golf Association, the junior championship, at Shoal Creek. I think the age division might have been 12 to 13. And I remember I was hitting it like 275 yards, 280 yards. I mean, it's not like I was a big guy, but I was out driving people by a decent amount. That and putting. It's fun to hit the ball far, but it's more fun to see the ball go in the hole. And so those were really two of the areas where I feel like I prided myself on. And the rest just kind of developed as I continued to develop, but length and keeping it between the trees and getting the ball in the hole as fast as possible.
2: Yeah.
1: Did you guys at Vestavia have those epic putting contests on the putting green, those contests that we all seem to have memories of?
0: Yep, you name it, we had it. The putting green, growing up, they've since renovated it, had a pretty severe slope. So put it up the hole, let it come back in the down the hill, or what felt like an 80-foot putt, or whatever it might be. We

0: we were competing in the silliest of things, but there's obviously some point in time where you might have to hit that shot or hit that putt, and we did it all and loved every minute of it.
1: You mentioned the golf course has been renovated. What I thought it was a really good golf course before. What are your thoughts on the renovation?
0: I think it's benefited the membership the most, and obviously that's most important. Growing up, it was very much tree lined, and greens were a little bit smaller. You had to be a little more precise, and the greens had a lot of movement on them. So, speaking to my putting, I feel like I had a lot of 4, 5, 6 footers that you had to play a cup or two outside the hole and trust the break, and you learn to match speed and line. And that's not really something that I thought of until down the road, but growing up on those greens, it really teaches you how to putt, how to see the ball go in the hole. It's kind of a bummer that a lot of that has changed. The greens are much bigger, the fairways are much bigger. There's much less trees. They rerouted some holes. I've only probably played it a handful of times, but I just have so many memories on the old course. That would be my preference, but why try to please 10 guys when you've got a membership of hundreds? I think that they accomplished what they were looking for. And that's fantastic.
2: It's kind of sad because when you go away from a course for a long period of time and you come back, you have those memories of, oh, I remember hitting this 8 iron from behind this tree and hooking it around, and then all of a sudden that tree's not there.
0: You're exactly right. I remember punching through these trees, or going over this corner, you have to be in between these trees, or going over here, going over there. I still envision it every time I played, and even every time I think about the course. I remember, gosh, I guess it would have been, 12, you're going over the corner, and that hole is no longer there. 17 was a par five that you could take it down 18 fairway, and now it's kind of backwards, so that opportunity is not there. But there's definitely plenty of shots that I remember hitting good and bad, that unfortunately just aren't there. But that's okay. The course looks fantastic. The pictures are beautiful, and I think the membership is happy, which is obviously most important.
2: So when did you kind of start thinking that you could play college golf?
0: Gosh, I played baseball. Golf and baseball were really the two sports that I played. And once I won the state championship in my freshman year, it's like, gosh, that was kind of fun. And that summer, I had a great summer. The U.S. Junior Amateur, I made it to the round of 16 at Shoal Creek, and I think I finished maybe top five in a big AGA major, and had some other good finishes. And get back to school, and I kind of see how much the JV baseball team's running, and I'm like, I think I'm gonna stick with golf. And I think it was probably that summer where I really dedicated from there on out to playing golf. And the next, I guess it was the fall of my sophomore year of high school, took a visit to Alabama and got offered. And like I said, it took me all of a month to say yes. I don't know why I wasted 30 days, but I would say early high school is where I started to see results and really fell in love with the game. Obviously, good results helped that, but it was a special summer and a special year, and really kind of jump started me into my golf career.
1: Did you grow up as an Alabama fan?
0: It's actually kind of funny. Obviously, big Alabama fan, but the first visit that I ever took, Trey Mullinax and I. He may or may not remember this, but I think we were playing maybe like the state junior or something at Saugahatchee, or I think that sounds right, maybe in 8th or 9th grade. And we both took a joint tour, visit, if you want to call it, to Auburn. And that was my first tour, my first, anything. It might have been his, it might not have been his first, but those are the only two, visits I took, so to speak. So I like to think I came out on the right end of it, and it was ended up being team.

0: being teammates with Trey for a few years, which is obviously a blast, and a lot of memories between the two of us on that one.
1: Golfin is the first true golf rewards app where you can earn awesome golf gear just for playing golf. 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
4: Yeah, what was your official visit to Alabama like? Chris and I were talking a little bit. You hear of things of like football recruiting where they bring out all the pretty co-eds and, you know, what's the golf visit like?
5: Oh gosh, I wish I remembered it better. I know that I think we probably went to Nukes for lunch, went to visit the facilities. You know, I'm not even sure that it was even a game weekend. I think we maybe went on an off weekend or even during the week or something, for my, you know, technically first visit, where I was offered, but had a few visits after that. We stayed at, you know, during those visits, we would stay at the guys on the team's houses and we would do, you know, various things, including, you know, pulling on the tide on Saturdays.
4: That's interesting. Of course, you got to Alabama at a good time. Let's just, preface that.
5: 100%.
6: Yeah. I was looking at, just went back to, you know, trying to get ready for Corey Whitsitt, Bobby Wyatt. You've already mentioned Trey Mullinax, Scott Strohmeyer, Davis Riley, Robbie Prater, William Sellers. That's some who's who from Alabama golf for sure.
5: Yep, and Robbie Shelton. Robbie. I tell people all the time, and they think I'm joking when I say this. I was truly happy to be the five guy on the team. You know, throw Lee Knox in there, who is maybe a two or three time Georgia State Am champ. Hunter Hamrick, my freshman year, he was a fantastic player. So, when I say I was happy to be the five guy, that's because I was behind four first team All Americans. Yeah. You know, and Bobby Wyatt as well. So, you know, we had obviously a fantastic team really from top to bottom. And as far as college golf goes, we had a smaller team, which I really loved it. Really, we learned who each other were. We all hung out, you know, basically every single day, not only on the course, but off the course, weekends. We were true best friends. I mean, all of us. And for the most part, we all keep in touch fairly regularly still to this day. You know what, call it 10 to 15 years later. But because of how close we were, everybody was trying to do that one extra mile that no one was doing, you know? And so as someone starts slowly getting better, you know, you're eight guys pushing the seven, pushing the six, you know, all the way up to one and, competing against four or five All Americans day in, day out, week in, week out, it's the best thing for you. You know, I know now that some kids kind of, it's obviously a totally different world with NIL and all of this. And you want to go where you can get paid and do all these things. But because I lived it, I am a true believer in go somewhere that's going to make you better. Because life is a long game. It's not a short game. And that was something that through my 5 years at Alabama definitely pushed me to be the player that I became. There's no doubt about it.
6: Yeah. Well, Tom, it's interesting. We've had Coach Sewell on, we've had Hunter and we've had Trey. That Alabama run, you know, not many teams have back-to-back national championships, especially in golf. And
5: yeah,
6: what was it like the day from your perspective, daily life, like inside that program and with those guys?
5: Yeah, and what's crazy to think about is that it could have been three.

0: in a row as well.
1: It could have been.
0: We lost in the finals on the last hole, unfortunately, to Texas. That would have been my freshman year, and our program saw tremendous success, but a lot of it was just because of our team, you know, our love for each other, our want to get better with each other and for each other, really. But as far as, you know, a week in, week out, what it looked like, we always dreaded our 7 o'clock Monday workouts. We were running stadiums, we were lifting weights. Somebody was throwing up, and that was likely me. You know, it was definitely not what you would think a golf workout would be, doing a lot of, you know, body weights and rotation and stuff like this. It was, I wouldn't be surprised if it was, you know, top three hardest workout in all of college golf. But there's something to be said for that, that it, you know, made you accountable and made you responsible for what you're doing. So, you know, as an 18-year-old, you learn pretty quick about the things that you do and don't need to do. We'd have practice, I guess, 4 days a week, qualifying, and would be a day or two of that. And we'd have classes, morning classes on Tuesday, Thursday, afternoon classes Monday, Wednesday. And we were just always together after school or after practice or workouts. Our team was always in someone's apartment or at someone's house. And it truly was like a brotherhood. Or, you know, Coach wouldn't let us join a fraternity, so we kind of made our own. And it was just so much fun getting to meet and getting to hang out with weekly with guys that are such like-minded, and guys that like to do the things that you like to do. I feel like that's very uncommon, especially these days. I feel like there's just so many different types of personalities, but we were all after the same goal, and we all like to do it the same way and went about our business the same way. So it was truly a special time outside of any wins or losses, but just the time that we were able to spend together, it was extremely special.
1: Wow.
2: Were those Monday morning workouts, were they part of punishment, so to speak, in case y'all had too much fun on the weekend?
0: I don't think they were intended for punishment, but I definitely felt punished more times than not. and I know that I wasn't alone, but there were some pretty damn hard workouts, I'm not gonna lie to you. It took about a year to, you know, get in good shape, and I know it's a lot of people say it, but I've never been in as good a shape as I was in those days. We were running, you know, timed 110s, you know, 20 timed 110s after a full body workout, timed stadiums around the track with you know, with a lap around it, time this, time that. So everything was timed, and if not everyone on the team finished it, you had to do it again. We would do circuit workouts with weights, and if someone was taking even just a rep off in a, you know, 30-second all you can do push out, we would do it again. And that taught us a lot about discipline. That taught us a lot about accountability. And that it's not just about you. It's about, you know, all 8 of you in the room or 10 of you in the room. And it really teaches you a lot more, you know, than just being a regular student, that I'm forever thankful for.
1: We obviously know that the team was loaded with talent from top to bottom, that even the last guy could have played just about anywhere. But when you were giving your previous answer, I was thinking, you know, but, and you used the word accountability, and you've used it again. Was it more talent that fed that program, or accountability, or combination?
0: The talent was definitely there. You know, there's no doubt about it. You know, and as it was kind of preached to me, talent can only take you so far. And there is a lot of truth to that, especially when you want to get to the highest level and whatever it is, whether it's business or sport, you know, no matter the sport, you've got to be responsible with not only your time, but your actions, but you've got to be accountable for what you're doing, because as a team, your actions affect the others, you know, not just those traveling, but everyone else. And so we had fantastic leadership from, like you mentioned earlier, Hunter Hamrick and Scott Strohmeyer were two of the older guys when I was there, and Lee Knox, you know, the next year. And then, you know, Bobby Wyatt, Corey Whitsitt, Trey Mullinax. So I learned a ton from those, you know, 5 or 6 guys that I tried to, you know, do my best to pass down to, you know, Davis Riley, who was a teammate, you know, like you mentioned, Robbie.

0: Shelton, Robbie Prater, William Sellers, Drew Love, all fantastic guys, all close friends. But it's kind of like what Coach Saban says, you know, you kind of have to buy into the process, the program, the culture, in order to be successful. And we were able to have every single person on the team buy in every single year that I was there. And I, obviously talent has a lot to do with it, but I think accountability, especially, you know, a post golf career, accountability and responsibility are two pretty important things in life. I'm sure you both can attest to that.
1: Mm-hmm. Well said.
2: Did you ever tell Coach Sewell that you never saw anybody running a 110 on the golf course?
0: No, because then I'd probably have to run more. We had plenty of running to do, and we had plenty of everything to do. I was trying to lighten my load, if anything.
2: what's like your top memories from the national championships year? Do you have one certain one from each year, or?
0: Yeah, so the only team that I played on was the one at Prairie Dunes, which was the second of the two, and I didn't really learn this until afterwards, but it was pretty close between me and another kid, Gavin Moynihan, to travel for that event. Coach chose me as the fifth man to go to, I think they call it regionals, which was at AU Golf Club down in Auburn. And don't hold me to it, but I think we won by, like, I want to say by 20. That might be outrageous, but we really played well. And I think I finished either third or fourth, and that kind of solidified my spot. So having learned that gave me a lot of, you know, momentum or a lot of confidence, so to say. And, you know, going into that national championship, I was ready for it. We had terrible weather, and I put up a few good rounds, and fortunately I think there was maybe one that didn't have to count. But I remember the national championship literally like it was yesterday. We were in Wichita, Kansas, which was not far from Oklahoma State was who we played. And they were a fantastic team. Mike McGraw was their coach. No, that's not true. Mike McGraw was our coach, which was even more kind of fuel to the fire. I believe he was just let go maybe the year before. And Coach McGraw had a serious impact, not only on me that year, but I think all of us. And so we really wanted to push to win, not only because we were significantly outnumbered in, you know, attendance. There was a sea of orange everywhere and sprinkles of red and white. And my match was against Wyndham Clark, who was a fantastic player then, and, you know, continues to be one, a major champion, multiple time winner, so on and so forth. And I'll never forget it. I think I was five down with five to go, and I was the only one losing my match kind of on the front nine, and tide kind of shifted at the turn, and Oklahoma State started winning some holes. And I made my match all the way to 17, which I was proud of. I mean, obviously I wanted to win the match, but, you know, come to learn that me pushing, you know, kind of like what I was saying, being accountable for what you're doing and not giving up, you know, five down, five to go, it's easy to say, all right, it's over. But to be able to make it to 17, I was told, kind of gave some life to the guys that were in the matches behind me, and to keep pushing forward and to keep moving on. And I was behind the 17th green with, I think, Robbie Shelton and Bobby Wyatt when Trey Mullinax made the 15 or 20 footer downhill to go in. And thank God the pin was in, or else that thing was off the green. But just kind of that day as a whole is something I'll never forget. It was the coolest feeling. And especially to see one of your best friends and teammates make the putt while you're with some of your others was very, very special.
2: Mm. You mentioned earlier about qualifying, and, you know, it came down to you maybe not even going to regionals. What were Coach Sewell's process for the qualifying? If you finished top five in the previous tournament, were you automatically didn't have to qualify, or how did that work?
0: Yeah, so he had a system where if you won, you're exempt for, you know, let's call it three events. If you finished top five, maybe it

0: two events and top 10, maybe one event. So there was always someone, just because of the people that we had on the team, there's always someone that was exempt. And it typically turned out to where we would be qualifying for a spot and coach would pick a spot, or we'd be qualifying for two and coach would pick one. That was how it was the majority of the time. And when you're qualifying against, one of those or a few of those All-Americans, and you know that they're a little bit better than you, you put in the work to push yourself, because you know that the guys behind you are pushing you too. So it was kind of just a collective push, because we all wanted to travel, but we all knew that there's only so many spots. And so it was extremely competitive. It was extremely competitive, and it just made our team better because of that. Especially just just kind of the way it shook out. But obviously, six guys, two spots, you're gonna stay late after practice, you're gonna show up early, you're gonna do whatever needs to be done.
1: Were they 18 holes or 36 holes or?
0: It would depend how much time was between the last tournament and this tournament. Sometimes it would be maybe only a couple times in my entire career was it 18 holes. Typically, 36 to, even 5 rounds, even 90 holes sometimes. So obviously the less holes, the more pressure, but there was not one day where you could go, oh, okay, I'm going to get by with an even par, because somebody was going to shoot 65. And it really, qualifying taught us a lot as a team, but taught us a lot as individuals about never giving up and to keep fighting till the end, whether you're in it or not.
2: Where was the qualifyings at during this time?
0: A majority of it would be at
2: Okay.
0: Indian Hills Country Club, where we'd play Old Colony. Occasionally, maybe a time or two a semester, we'd go to North River, and then maybe once a semester we'd go to a Shoal Creek or a Birmingham. But it was
2: Mostly at Indian Hills.
0: mostly Indian Hills,
2: That's a
0: so
2: really good golf course.
0: you got to get your wedge game good and you got to drive it straight.
2: Yeah.
0: It was, especially when they had bent greens, it was like throwing darts, and if you weren't making seven, eight birdies around, you're getting lapped.
1: Yeah, it's a very underrated course around the state. I don't think it gets
0: Yeah.
1: its due.
2: Well, the redos changed it a lot.
0: I agree with that.
2: Yeah.
0: I think just going from bent to Bermuda greens is easily three shots different. It's, I'm obviously super biased, but perfect bent greens are, exactly what it's going to do. It's all slope. Then you get Bermuda in there, firm Bermuda. You can't land it at the hole. You got to bounce it up. And then you got to factor grain in. So just changing to Bermuda alone was difficult. And I've heard about some of the changes that they've made. I'm not sure that I've played it. But I agree. I've always loved Indian Hills. I agree that it's a little underrated, and maybe they like it that way.
2: Well, there's still a few things to talk about, but that reminds me, have you been out to the new Crimson Reserve yet?
0: I was out there
2: Oh,
0: last
2: did you come back
0: fall.
2: for the alumni thing recently?
0: I didn't. We had a wedding, unfortunately,
2: Oh,
0: that
2: okay.
0: weekend. What was that, last month? But I was there last year for the inaugural, and I was actually in Tuscaloosa, maybe for a football game, a few, maybe for the CTO, back in October of last year, with Drew Love, who he and his dad did the facility.
2: Right.
0: And Drew kind of drove me around, and why they did this and why they did that, and experiences that his dad has done in the design world with having, this or that. It was cool to learn, but that golf course is hard. If you can play there, you can play anywhere. And I think that is what, to a degree, made Oklahoma State so successful, because Carson Creek is a very difficult golf course. So your game travels very well.
2: Yeah.
0: I think it's great for the kids on the team now, because it's their own facility. If they want to take a shag bag and go hit balls on the course, they can. If they want to go

0: They'll play as many holes as they want, they can, and you have everything. You've got TrackMans, you've got the putting mat with the lines on it. I mean, you've every tool in the world this program has, along with fantastic coach and Sewell that did a lot for me. And he's done a lot for a lot of other players, and a lot have gone on to the PGA Tour. So, fantastic facility, fantastic building, fantastic program, and even better people.
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2: The game doesn't end at the

0: did for the enduring tradition of the Lynx. Refined for the unrelenting demands of the day. Fescue and dunes. Wherever the game takes you.
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4: Yeah, so I think when we had Coach Sewell on, I said it was a Cadillac of a facility. He said it's a Lamborghini.
5: Yeah.
6: It was, it's definitely a different world from Old Colony where we were back in school. There's no doubt about that. I think they knocked it out of the park, and as it continues to grow and the course continues to mature and fill in, I think it's going to be fantastic. I know a lot of people are very excited about it.
4: Well, they spared no expense, no question.
6: Yeah, I saw it maybe on Instagram that there was a $5 or $7 million tunnel under the train tracks. So to your point, there's no spare expense.
5: Greg and I were fortunate enough to be set up on the range at the Region's Tradition this year.
6: Very cool.
5: And we interviewed several guys, and Davis Love was one of those. And he talked pretty extensively about that. In fact, he was leaving when he finished our interview and driving back over to Tuscaloosa to work on a few little modifications that they were making. So yeah, to your point, it's very hard and will lend itself to no surprises when they show up at a tournament.
6: Yeah, sure. I totally agree. If you can hit fairways and greens there, you can hit fairways and greens anywhere. It's cool with a couple of the routings. He might've mentioned there's a few holes that kind of cross. Yeah. So there's a few different ways to play it. And, you know, there's your a few risk reward holes, which is perfect. So, I think they did a great job, and I'm excited to hopefully see it next year when it continues to grow in a little more.
4: Yeah. So, you're playing with all these fantastic players. When did you realize that you might have a shot at making it on the PGA Tour?
6: You know, if I'm going to be honest, I'm not sure that I ever thought about it. With the guys that we had there, it was just so much of a process. It was just get better each day, do what you need to do each day, and the results will come. You know, obviously as a young kid, your results oriented, but I kind of bought in and I truly never thought about it. I know that might seem silly, but it was just not something that crossed my mind. I knew I wanted to get there. But I just got lost in doing whatever I could day after day, working on whatever aspect of the game I needed to get better, to get to that point. You know, I wish I could say it was this conversation, it was this shot, it was this round, it was this tournament, but I just worked as hard as I could. And I knew everybody was pushing each other, and, you know, you kind of start losing that result, you know, oriented mindset. And kind of get lost in what you're doing on the day in, day out.
5: Yeah, interesting. Well, you correct me if I'm wrong, but you and Justin were roommates.
6: Correct.
5: So what was it like? What was the day in the life of Tom and Justin at Bama as roomies?
6: Yeah, we had a blast. I've actually got kind of a funny story, which I'll jump into in a second.
5: All right.
6: It was a blast. We pushed each other. We were together literally 24/7. And

0: Obviously he was a fantastic player, not only in college, but in junior golf. And he was always one of those top few guys that you knew was a special player. So it was to no surprise to see him have the success that he had then and has continued to have now. Funny story that he tells as well to this day, and he could attest, the first time we met would have been that summer after our freshman year of high school. We were playing in the Wyndham, no, it wasn't the Wyndham Championship. It was the AJGA Junior. I think it might have been the Wyndham Championship. And if you win that event, you go on to play in the big Wyndham, in the PGA Tour event. So it was the year that he won. It was the final round. We were in the next to last group. I think he clipped me by a couple in the event, one by two or three. But we were walking up the 10th fairway, or off the 10th tee to the 10th fairway, and we get to talking, and he goes, we go, "Where do you want to go to school?" And he's thinking Alabama, maybe A&M, LSU. And I'm like, respectfully, I knew where I stood in terms of ranks in our grade, and I knew that he was better, and I knew that coach was looking at another player too that was better. And there's only two spots, and I was probably the what I thought was, the third or fourth guy on the list in my mind. And so I'm like, I don't know why I thought it was a good idea, but "Alabama, are you sure you want to go there?" He goes, "Yeah, I mean, a great program, great coach." I go, "You shouldn't go there." He goes, "Why?" And I go, "Because I want to go there." He's like, "What?" And so we get up to the fairway, and I hole out from like 115 yards on the 10th hole. And he's like, "Who in the hell is this kid? Like, telling me not to go to a school because he wants to go there." And then he just makes it two. So that was the first time we had met, and we became fast friends, and we talked what felt like every single day, literally from that moment on, even to today. He's still a fantastic friend of mine. And I lived with him my first 3 years out of school down in Jupiter when I was on the, I guess, the then web.com tours and the PGA Tour. And he's been a very good friend of mine, and I'm very grateful for the relationship that we had and we continue to have.
1: You
0: But
1: for sure.
0: that was a fun little story of, like, why would you tell me not to go? Who are you? Who are you to tell me? I just met you 10 holes ago. And I don't know why I thought that was a good idea to say it, but here we are.
1: You could have single-handedly derailed his time at Alabama.
0: I could have. It obviously stuck, and it ended up working out for the best for everyone, fortunately. But yeah, that was just a funny moment that him and I talk about probably a little more frequently.
1: That's funny. What was it about him that made you think see that he was a little different?
0: Just the way that he went about his work, he was regimented. He knew how to practice. He knew what to practice at a very young age. And I feel like that's something that was pretty uncommon, because when you're 17, 18 years old, you're hitting balls and you might be working on something, but he was very detailed in what he was doing. And I'm sure that the background of his dad and his granddad being PGA pros, definitely helped that. But I think that there, you could just kind of see the way that he went about his, business, if you want to call it. Kind of, I guess, pair that with how consistent he was, and how high his results really seemed to be week in, week out, no matter the event.
1: Speaking of teachers, who were your teachers growing up, and how much did they play a part in your success even beyond college?
0: Yeah, I worked a little bit with a guy named Jeff Jordan, who's now was then at Country Club of Birmingham, who's been the head pro at Mountain Brook for, gosh, what feels like maybe 20 years. And then kind of when I was in school, I would see Jeff periodically. I saw Todd Anderson very briefly. But going into my 5th year, I started working with Tony Ruggiero down at a Mobile. And he has just been fantastic. He really helped me.

0: with a plan, a long-term plan, not just a fix, but really, what do you want to do with this game? What do you want to accomplish? And really set a plan with me. And he's a large reason to the success that I had, my last year in post college. And what really attracted me was not only the work that we did, because when we were working, we worked. But when it was, when the work was done and it was time to get a glass of wine, we would definitely go do that too and have a steak and just enjoy each other's company. I think that there's got to be a good mix of business and play or business and fun, to take your mind off of the stress or the day in, day out work just to reset. But he just did loads for me in my career. And a lot of it, you don't really see until you kind of step back and realize it. But he was a huge impact for me.
1: Well, we've had Tony on here, and I've got to know him through us doing this podcast. He's a really good guy. I can see how, and he's worked with a lot of really, really good players. Yeah.
2: He didn't give us any good Tom Lovelady stories, though, for some reason.
0: I must have slipped him a 20 under the table or something before that. We've had plenty of great times, and in college he worked with what felt like half our team, Bobby Wyatt and Robbie Shelton, and then he worked with Smiley Kaufman as well. And then transitioning into the pros, he worked with continued work with Smiley. He had Lucas Glover. He had a few other guys on the PGA Tour, a few other guys on the it was then the web.com tour. So whenever he came to town, whichever event or tour I was playing on that week or that year, we would always have a Tuesday night dinner. His guys would play together, practice round on Tuesdays, and then we knew it was going to be a red meat and a glass of red wine at dinner,
1: Or a
0: just to kind of
1: Coors
0: res yeah, or a Rocky Mountain. But it was a great way to, you can get caught up in the stress of the moment, the week, the situation, and he was always fantastic to make light of whatever that is. But making sure that we're on the tee at, 7:30, 8 o'clock to get our work back in. He's just I don't have enough good things to say about him.
2: Was there one thing in your game that he pinpointed that maybe puts you over the top?
0: In my swing, I always kind of had a two-way miss because of I would kind of take it in. I was a little lacrosse, and then I'd drop it under, and kind of hang back. And the one drill that we did was tucking, a glove under the inside of my right armpit to keep my arms and my chest connected to cover the ball to hit a cut, and which helped me eliminate basically the left side of the golf course. Playing army golf is, get pretty used to hitting a ball behind a tree or pitching out or, wasting shots. So he really helped me set that plan of basically eliminating one side of the course. And once you've done that makes it so much easier to game plan whatever course it is and strategize, with your caddy and your team for whichever week it is. So, he was great with helping me learn to kind of turn and pivot and hit from on top of the ball.
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4: Hi, everybody. Welcome to 2 Off the First. It is May 26th, 2026. I'm Ryan Ballinger. Good to have you here with us. We got a lot to talk about. We had a great weekend of golf at the CJ Cup by Byron Nelson, if you like birdies and eagles. Maybe if you spent $25 million to have TPC Craig Ranch renovated, to have the winning score that was a record last year only made one stroke worse this year, you might not be feeling so good about that investment at the moment. But that's another thing we'll talk about as well. We also should talk about Don Ray, the president of the PGA of America, being removed from the post and replaced with a temporary president until there's another election. Tumultuous run of recent PGA of America presidents and what that might mean for the future of the association and whether that should mean there is a permanent president and a permanent CEO. But we'll get into that at the tail end of everything here. Also want to get into some thoughts about the two-tier schedule that is kind of being worked on right now by Brian Rolapp and the future commission or future competition committee on the PGA Tour. What that might mean for guys like Jordan Spieth and Scottie Scheffler, proud Texans who want to play Texas events, but they're not at Colonial this week. All right, let's get into the CJ Cup Byron Nelson, which is the weirdest name for a tournament on the planet. They basically merged two tournaments together. They said the CJ Cup, which used to be in South Korea, they moved that over to the United States in COVID, right? And then they had the Byron Nelson, that used to be the AT&T Byron Nelson. Well, the AT&T folks said, hey, we're out of here. We sponsor a lot of stuff. We're not sponsoring everything anymore. We're out. And they went to CJ and were like, hey, we need someone to take over this tournament. And they said, we're not changing the tournament name. Just put Byron Nelson's name on it, and that'll be it. And that's how we get the CJ Cup Byron Nelson. It's just five words that together make no sense, but it's got a trophy. So, you know, it has to be real. Anyhow, they played it this year, TPC Craig Ranch once again. It's been the home basically since they left Trinity Forest and, you know, occasionally won this thing back-to-back years. Scottie Scheffler is a defending champion. You've had Taylor Pendrith win here, Jason Day win here. You've had some good winners, right? Cage Lee is, you know, his only two wins are at Craig Ranch, but that's okay. He's a multi-time PGA Tour winner. And so the course has always been pretty easy, pretty much banging anywhere. It's a Tom Weisskopf design. Weisskopf has had way better designs. He did TPC Scottsdale. That's probably his best one, at least that you see regularly. Well, Black Desert also was his last one, and Black Desert's fabulous too. So you got two great Weisskopf designs on the PGA Tour. I think Scottsdale's a little bit better, but that's just because we've seen it for so long. I haven't seen Black Desert enough to really say that. So you've got this golf course in Craig Ranch, which has been just beaten up by the players. The idea was that it was to be more of a member course, right? You could hit it anywhere. It was kind of like a resort type thing. You know, the greens are pretty big. There's some cool designs on them. There's a beer it's on this golf course. I mean, that's cool. There's some great features on this golf course, but the pros just light it up. It, you know, even at 7,500 yards, it wasn't that difficult. So Invited, which operates the facility and has recently been bought out or about to be bought out by private equity, the Heritage folks, they pumped $25 million into this property for a renovation. They had Lanny Watkins come in and said, Lanny, make it tougher. And he did some good stuff. He made some of the par threes tougher. He kind of brought in some of the water into play a little bit more off the tee, particularly on a par three or two. And I think the thought going into the week was this place will be tougher. Surely no one's getting to 30 under par or better to win this thing. You're going to be in the 20s or maybe even high teens if it worked out. And that did not happen, obviously. Wyndham Clark shot a final round 60. 11 under par 60. The second 60 of the week, there was a 61 also this week. And he winds up winning this thing by three shots on 30 under

254. Last year, Scotty Scheffler won this thing on 31 under 253. So $25 million got you one stroke against par. That seems like a massive overpay. And the folks at Invited / Club Corp, what it used to be called, and to the future, I guess, Heritage Group, that they admitted that they paid way too much money for this work, for what they got for it. And they knew it going into it. And that probably should have been the tip off, you know, that they overpaid for the renovation, but that they wanted it to be a signal to the PGA Tour that they were for real and they wanted to keep having the tournament there. And I guess that's what they bought, was a signal that they want to keep the tournament because they didn't buy them a more difficult golf course. I had Michael Thorbjornsson in one and done, and he shot 764 in the first round. I was like, this is a great pick. He missed the cut. He missed the cut. The cut was at 6 under or 5 under. No, 6 under. He shot 2 over on the day or something like that and missed the cut. Unbelievable stuff. I mean, this doesn't typically happen on the PGA Tour, a cut like this, that low under par. But that was the reality of it. 70 guys made the cut and finished in the end. 30 under par wins. Siwoo Kim, who shot also 60 over the course of the week, he winds up losing by 3. What a world. What a weird world. And then Scotty Scheffler, the defending champion, puts up 25 under, loses by 5. He played great golf. He had one score out of 72 holes of 5 or greater. And it was a 5. And that was not good enough to win. So congratulations to Wyndham Clark. He put it all together. If you follow our fantasy content, I kind of tipped him off for you because I figured the name of the game was still going to be the same at this course. Bang it pretty much anywhere. And then you got to make putts once you hit good approach shots. Well, Wyndham Clark's a little bit more controlled than he used to be, but still not particularly accurate off the tee, but he was accurate when it mattered. But his real piece de resistance here was 12 strokes gained putting, which is practically unheard of on the PGA Tour. But he made everything down the stretch. I mean, quite literally everything except a birdie putt on 16 that grazed the edge. Everything else was practically perfect. Back 9-28 to win 32-28-60, win by 3. What in the world? How does that happen? And on one hand, you go, this is so embarrassing. Like 30 under par on a course, it shouldn't be like that. You got to make it tougher. But on the other hand, I'm kind of interested in tournaments like this. I want a couple of tournaments like this where you have to just blitz every hole, right? There's no laying up. There's no playing for pars. You go for everything because if you don't, you lose. I like that kind of golf every now and then, right? There were a couple of years in the late 2000s when TPC Scottsdale, another Weisskopf, got absolutely torched by the players. You know, you got to 28 under par 1 year, I think, for Phil Mickelson, and that was the record at the time against par on the PGA Tour. That has since been demolished several times over at Kapalua, certainly, and then obviously in this tournament the last 2 years, 31, 30 under par winning, respectively. I don't mind having a tournament like this. They just can't be every week, and you have to know going into it what it's going to be. But it's still kind of hard to watch when you just see how good these guys are and realize that you have to throw so much stuff at them to even get them to blink, to even think about how tough it is. Think about the contrast from what you saw at Aronimink and what you saw at Craig Ranch. And they didn't throw a bunch of like easy pins everywhere on that golf course at Craig Ranch, but the greens were the story between what went in and what didn't. You know, Aronimink, very difficult greens, lots of kind of multiple sections stitched together with places you can't be to make green complexes. And it felt like at Craig Ranch, every putt was straight. And I know they weren't. I know they weren't. But it felt like so many putts that I watched were, all right, just start it here and it'll go right in. Or just hit it down the hill. Play it up the slope. I mean, I saw a couple putts go over slopes and just run straight. It's just not that hard when the putts don't move that much. And that doesn't make it a bad golf course. It makes it an easy golf course for these guys. But that's okay. That's okay to have those kinds of events. You can have a couple per year, probably. This one. And then you go play Colonial this week. Colonial is a much different. It's a stark contrast. You're basically in the same area, DFW. You go from this golf course that is insanely easy, unless it blows 30 miles per hour, to Colonial, which is tight, smallish,

greens, you know, very tricky golf course. You got to really be on your game ball striking wise. You got to be able to get off the tee at Colonial. You have that this week as a contrast. So the winning score is probably going to be 17, 18 under par, right? Still relatively short by modern standards, but you know, they had Gil Hanse come in and restore it. A little bit different work than what Lanny Watkins did. And what he did, I thought was good. I don't think he made it worse. I mean, I think he made it better. He made the golf course 200 yards shorter. And in that regard, maybe that's what made it better, right? 200 yards shorter, you would think you would go even deeper under par. Well, that didn't quite happen. So maybe that was the trick. If you didn't need $25 million, you just needed to shorten it up and put some stuff in the way. And that's what Lanny Watkins more or less did. And to that end, I suppose it was successful, but it definitely didn't need to cost $25 million to prove the point to the PGA Tour about that. Either way, congrats to Wyndham Clark on winning. Great win. Now he is a four-time PGA Tour winner. He is the only player in PGA Tour history to win multiple events with a final round 60 or better. His last win was the signature event that was shortened by the weather at Pebble Beach. He shot 60 in the third round. That turned out to be the last round, but he's the only guy in PGA Tour history to have done that. There are a couple of guys who have broken 60 to win on the PGA Tour. David Duval, best final round ever at the Bob Hope. What was that, 1999? And then you had the 59 from Stuart Appleby at Greenbrier. I guess that would have been like 2010 on a relatively easy, relatively short golf course, but still. 11 under 59 is 11 under 59. So now you've got Wyndham Clark coming in with a pair of 60s for his win. So when he is hot, he is really hot. Also, when he's not hot, he's really hot because he has kind of, you know, anger issues. But this time he's on the happy side of things. Now he's a four-time PGA Tour winner. I'd like to get into the changes that are coming to the PGA Tour schedule. There was an interesting column, and I think it was earlier last week, maybe Monday or Tuesday last week, from Eamon Lynch, and I apologize if I get the date wrong, but you can go find it at Golf Week. And he writes about Brian Rolapp and the decisions that he has to make as the PGA Tour CEO with what he is going to do with the schedule. And it has pretty much been detailed, I think, for the better part of a year now, that there's going to be two tracks, right? There's going to be a set of signature events, right? You're going to have the signature events, the FedEx Cup playoffs, the majors that are co-sanctioned, and the players, right? That's going to be one track. And then the other track's going to be all the other events that don't make the cut. There's going to be about 23-ish events that are the kind of signature level, whatever they're going to call that, the A track. And the B track is going to be everything else. And that kind of already exists, right? But there needs to be movement in and out of those things, right? But there are going to be some weeks where you have oppos. So you're going to have an A-tier event and a B-tier event, same week. Well, we do that today, right? What is about to come out sounds really a lot like the existing schedule, except they're going to more codify the events that are A-tier and B-tier, even though every fan knows. I mean, I was sorry to Andrew Catalan for saying this from CBS, but I was thinking this over the weekend. So I went up to my in-laws up in Western Pennsylvania. My wife and I celebrated our 16th wedding anniversary, and I heard Andrew Catalan's voice doing a voiceover to promote the CJ Cup by Rynelson. And as soon as I thought of that, I was like, ooh, Catalan effect. Because every time you hear someone's voice on CBS calling the action that is not Jim Nantz, you go, ah, that's not important. And that's how you know you're on the B tier, right? If you get Catalan, which you got him a couple of different times this year already, you know it's probably not the best feel. It's not the biggest deal. No offense to everybody else in the CBS team. That's great. But, you know, the 18th Tower voice kind of dictates how important this thing is to the casual fan. And I think moving forward, CBS is going to have to reckon with the fact that they have a lot of B-tier events, right? If you go through the schedule and you look at how many weeks CBS has the PGA Tour, which is the vast majority of them, then you know they're going to get a lot of the B-tier tournaments from what they have currently. Like they got the Cadillac Championship. That was a nice add-on for them, right? They took the Doral event, even though that was a runaway, but at least that was a signature event for them. They have Heritage, which is good. They have Truist, which is good. So they get a lot of signature events as well. You know, NBC just kind of limits itself to the Florida Swing and the playoffs, right? They come in and out for the big stuff, you know, start before the major season and after. And then you've got the U.S. Open and the Open Championship for the majors. And that's their involvement.

right? And the players. So they are very segmented. So that means CBS gets a lot of the good, right? They get travelers later, but they also have a bunch of bad, right? That's going to be B-tier events. How do they go to the tour and then say, all right, well, we've got this contract with you through, I think it's 2029, but we have this contract with you, and now you're telling us that a significant portion of our tournament inventory is going to be considered B-tier all of a sudden, like officially B-tier all of a sudden, which might drive down viewership if people know specifically that these events are less, right? How do they go to the PGA Tour and manage that? That's one part of it. The other part, and this is really what Eamon covered, is how do guys like Jordan Spieth or Scottie Scheffler, guys that are proud Texans, guys that got their start in these tournaments in Texas, or, you know, in Spieth's case, like the John Deere Classic, like they gave him an exemption when he was, what, 18 years old, 17 years old. How do those guys and other guys like him manage to play the events they want to play in the quote unquote lower tier when they're going to be required to play in the upper tier and there may be some conflicting events? Because they're not playing Colonial this week. Neither of them are. And Scheffler has played that a lot over the years. Spieth certainly has too. And they're not playing it because of the way the schedule is compacted right now, right? They had the PGA Championship. Scheffler had to defend at Craig Ranch. He did that. Spieth played at Craig Ranch because AT&T is a big sponsor, and he, you know, he's a Dallas guy and all this stuff. So he plays that. Well, after this week is the Memorial Tournament, right? And they're going to play that because it's Jack's Place. It's $20 million. And, you know, the tour wants them to play that. So they skip Colonial because the week after that is the U.S. Open. And the week after that is Travelers, which is a fan favorite. So they're going to go play those three in a row. So they need a break. Well, this is the break. Well, that doesn't work out so well for guys to patronize their hometown tournaments and patronize the events that they that supported them earlier in their careers, earlier in their quest to get to the PGA Tour. It makes it almost impossible. And so I think that what Rolap and the future competition committee have to reckon with is trying to find a way, particularly around the Texas events and maybe the Florida events as well, but certainly the Texas events, is to find a way to space them out so that you can have a Scheffler come and play. You can have a Spieth come and play. But part of the supposed delineation between these two tiers is that guys in the upper tier couldn't go down to the B tier and beat up those guys for points, whether world ranking points or FedEx Cup points or however that's going to be decided. So you just can't go down there and just have fun and have a good week. That seems kind of misplaced, right? I mean, having Scottie Scheffler at the Dallas event made the Dallas event. If you looked at the rest of the field, other than Spieth and Koepka, there weren't a lot of draws. Aaron Rye pulled out because he just won the PGA. Even then, he's not a huge personality draw yet. He is a major champion, but not a huge draw. And the other guys in the field, you know, you got some young guys, some local guys. Johnny Kiefer's a Texan. You kind of got guys like that. Michael Thorbjornsson is a bit of a draw, maybe. I don't know. But, like, you need stars to come play tournaments that are in the B tier. You need at least a handful of them. You need some guys that are like, all right, that's the person to beat this week. And if they don't win, that's okay. But they anchor the field. You need anchors. It's like a mall. You need an anchor store. If you put a shopping center together and they're all clunker stores, no one's coming to the shopping center. Same thing is true for a golf tournament. If you have a golf tournament and there's nobody you recognize playing in that tournament, you are much less likely to go to it. Just go ask LIV Golf. They've got two of the most recognizable names in golf in John Rahm and Bryson DeChambeau. They've got other recognizable names that aren't playing quite as good, but Dustin Johnson and Cam Smith and, you know, Phil when he was not taking his breakaway from LIV or whatever. But you had those guys, and they could barely draw anybody because you needed more than that, and there's bigger issues. But even having just two guys that you knew, that's not enough. You need guys that you want to follow, that you're interested in. You need the anchor store. And in this tournament, Scottie Scheffler was the anchor store, right? It wasn't Wyndham Clark, wasn't Siwoo Kim. I don't even think it was Brooks Koepka, although I'm happy Koepka's playing well. Could be Spieth. But when you get to this week at Colonial, you have more top 50 players. I think it's 18 of them in the field this week. Ben Griffin's the defending champion. Who's the anchor player?

Who's the guy that you're like, I want to see him play golf this week? And maybe there are a ton of Ben Griffin fans and I don't know about him. Maybe there are a ton of JJ Spawn fans and I don't know about him. But not to the same content, you know, in the same way that you have with McIlroy and that you have with, well, to a degree, Koepka, but that you have with Scheffler, that you have maybe with Tommy Fleetwood, maybe. But, you know, guys that you go, I got to see them play. Maybe it's Cam Young these days. You know, he's an up-and-comer, of course. But for those B-tier events, they're going to really struggle in two ways if you don't have that anchor store guy in a field. One, you're going to struggle with purses, right? The purse for the Byron Nelson was $10.3 million. They had exactly three top 50 players in the official world golf ranking competing. Three. That's insane. That purse is higher by $400,000 than Colonial, which has, again, about 18 of the world top 50 competing this week. Neither are particularly great when you look at the signature events where you get 35 to 45 of the top 50 in the world. More toward 40 and 45 than 35, but you know, Cadillac brought that image down. So if you're a PGA Tour event and your contract calls for $9+ million purses and you get 10 or fewer top 50 players, are you going to the tour and going, well, the purse is not $10 million anymore. The purse is $7, $6 million, like the fall, right? You barely get any top 50 players in the fall. That basically is a $5 or $6 million purse these days. Let's say just to say $6 million, basically across the board. And there's one event, the RSM Classic, because it's the last one that's seven, right? So if that's what your standard is, then maybe these are $7 million purses. And they're all $7 million, right? And that money otherwise gets funneled into activations and sponsorships that go at the signature level, right? Instead of a $10 million purse for the Byron Nelson, it's $7 million, but you get $3 million of activation or $5 million of activation, whatever it is, at another event. Maybe that's the way that it works. But Brian Rolapp has to figure that out. You need to have a way to have the second tier of events if you want them, codified as you want, but you still need to be able to have those anchor store guys that come in and play and make it interesting. Otherwise, you just have a 16-event fall series in the summer. That doesn't sound particularly good, to be honest. And even if there are ways in and out of the signature tier, the top tier, from event to event, even if you have, and that's good. I think that should exist. But if you have 120 guys or at least 100 guys in those fields, how many guys do you have in the lesser events? And what does that mean for the Korn Ferry Tour? Right? You've got a lot of guys who are playing Korn Ferry Tour in the weeks that they can't get in signature events. Well, now you're talking about a very similar pool of guys, that want to get into the signature level, but aren't that 100 or 120. You got to fill up fields here. You need at least 100 for that, right? And you're going to draw some from the Korn Ferry Tour. Why don't you just smush those together and instead make that a 30-event series? And you go to the Korn Ferry Tour sponsors and say, hey, would you be willing to make the purses, I don't know, $5 million? And you have some fives and some sevens, something like that. But I think you are then watering down the Korn Ferry Tour in the interest of having a second tier PGA Tour in between the Korn Ferry Tour and your signature series or whatever you're going to call it. So I think this is a mistake in that regard. I think they've got to figure that out very quickly if they're going to try and push this. And it might be something that forces them to kind of run this out into the future, right? We keep the things the way they are for 27. Which sounds increasingly likely. And then in 28, they make their changes. But they've got to figure that out. That's the big stumbling block. And I'm very interested to see what they come up with. Let's end with a couple of seconds on PGA, well, now former PGA of America president Don Wray. He's out of the job. He was removed by the PGA of America, replaced by the guy was kind of already doing the job for him until the term ends. And then there will be a new president of the PGA of America. Wray was not particularly good. He kind of made a lot of things about himself, kind of screwed off on the job. He was singing karaoke the last night of the Ryder Cup competition when the U.S. was getting just pounded. He was not particularly good during the presentation ceremony, which, I mean, I guess it's like one thing. Like, that's not great. It's embarrassing to say that the Europeans retained the cup.

0: even though they won the match. And that is a very inside baseball set of words. You know, tie versus win, retain versus win. And I don't really think that was probably his downfall. But then the hit with BBC, I think it was Northern Ireland, but just the BBC, where he kind of downplayed the fan behavior, the boorish fan behavior from the American fans. And, you know, basically said, you know, it was happening on both sides, and they did it to us in Europe and Italy a couple of years ago. And all of that was bad. And they just kind of put him to the side after that and said, hey, just kind of stay home. Like, don't come to anything. We'll just let you finish this out from home. And then they decided, oh, wait, we're just going to replace you now. And this is kind of the completion of a multi-president run for the PGA of America, where that president has gotten into some kind of trouble, whether that was a DUI arrest, whether that was Ted Bishop, whether it was Paul Levy, whatever it was, whether it's Don Ray. That run of presidents for the PGA of America. And sometimes that happens, right? I mean, this organization's been around for 110 years. Those things are going to happen. However, it probably opens the door for a possibility of a permanent president. They already have a permanent CEO, but it is a member-driven organization. So maybe you just have to come up with a different set of requirements to be voted as president. You know, you usually get voted into the kind of officer level, whether that's secretary or treasurer or whatever, you know, those types of presidents. You just kind of work your way up over elections. That probably shouldn't be that way, right? I mean, it's hard to do this job. It's hard to run an association. It's hard to be a member of the association and run it when your job as president or an officer is completely different than what you do day to day. And I think there needs to be some kind of buoying there to kind of either limit the president's power or limit the magnitude of their personal appearances or professional appearances so that they don't embarrass the association. But Don Ray's out. We'll get a new president, and we'll find out who they are soon enough. Thank you so much for watching or listening to the show. Appreciate it. We'll be back on Thursday with another show a little late this week just because of the traveling and the Memorial Day holiday, which hopefully you had an opportunity to kind of reflect on the importance of the holiday and the people who have made the ultimate sacrifice for the good of this country, for the freedom of the United States of America, and took advantage of that time. You can get a hold of me, Ryan, at thegolfnewsnet.com. I am on Instagram, Facebook, and TikTok at Ryan Ballingy Golf. We'll be back, like I said, on Thursday. Subscribe to the Break newsletter, and you can catch me talking fantasy golf and golf betting on our podcast, The Press, which will be out later today as well. Thank you so much for your time. Appreciate it. We'll talk to you next time right here on 204.
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4: Hi, everyone. Welcome to Two Out of the First.

some other players, including John Rahm and Scottie Scheffler, Rory McIlroy, Justin Thomas to a degree. And then we're going to talk a little bit about Aronimink Golf Club hosting the championship, the tournament holding up, and kind of the back and forth about whether this was a good venue to host the PGA Championship, whether it should come back. And then we'll wrap up with a couple of little minutes about my trip to Cincinnati to play in the Pro-Am for the LPGA event this past weekend out in Ohio. All right, let's start with the PGA Championship. Aaron Rye is the 108th PGA champion and winds up winning by 3 shots on 9-under, 271. He shot 65 in the final round, 31 on the back nine coming in. He had a birdie putt on 18 or 30 for the final 9 holes. Missed it by just a little bit. At that point, it didn't matter. It was academic. He was going to be the PGA champion. And what a brilliant finish for a guy that he went up at 290-1 at DraftKings. And while was kind of coming down from everything last night, trying to get off of the content train, get ready to go to bed, I saw that this victory from Aaron Rye makes him the biggest long shot to win a major championship tournament in at least the last 25 years. At 290-1 is where he went off. At other books, he might have gone off at 200-1, a little deeper than that, 220. Saw 250 in this story by ESPN, but he went off at DraftKings at 290. And yes, you're supposed to shop around for these things, and the numbers are not all the same uniform. So it goes off at 290-1. That was a bigger long shot than when Phil Mickelson won the PGA in 21. He was 200-1. And then when Louis Oosthuizen won the Open Championship by 8 in 2010, the Old Course, he was 200-1 before the tournament started. So Rye is the longest shot to have won a major in 25 years. That's incredible. That didn't seem possible to me, given that he was going into this tournament the number 44 player in the world. It wasn't like he was a badly ranked player, a guy who barely qualified or anything like that. Very capable golfer who was playing pretty well. Just no one figured Aaron Rye was going to win this thing. He received something like 0.5% of all of the money bet on anyone to win the tournament, which sounds about right because you have the 20 guys who are the club professionals, and maybe Michael Block gets a few dollars here and there, but everybody else is getting $0 from that. So that leaves you down to 136. Probably a lot of the money went to Scottie Scheffler. Probably 10% of the money at least went to Scottie Scheffler, even though he had horrible odds to win, less than 4-1 to win the tournament. But it's amazing that that kind of translates to the perception of Aaron Rye, that he was this kind of capable guy you might have heard of if you're a golf person like us. Or if you're a casual fan, you're like, who's this guy with two gloves and iron covers? And why is he not just a random white dude, even though he's from England? And a lot of those things are probably popping through the minds of people who are watching this casually. I had someone, unfortunately, make a Facebook page remark and said, why is the nice out there talking to this guy? Is he here legally? Oh, gosh. But nevertheless, Rye was great. I mean, he was incredible. He made an eagle on 9. He played the shorter holes and more accessible holes the right way. He got to 17. He makes a 68.5-foot putt for birdie. That was a total bonus. He wasn't trying to make the putt, but that set him up going to the 72nd hole. Basically, just needed to get it up, in there in 5 strokes, and everything was fine. He could have ultimately done it in 7 strokes. It still would have gotten him to a playoff, but the 4 strokes was what he did, and he played it brilliantly. And I think that it is a little downplayed because you don't know who Aaron Rye is. He's a one-time PGA Tour winner. He won at Wyndham a couple of years ago. That was the tournament where Matt Kuchar, I believe, waited till Monday to finish, even though Aaron Rye had won the tournament, which was kind of funny. But Billy Horschel stuck around to kind of offer him congratulations and was just so happy for the guy. Really wholesome stuff back then a couple of years ago, a year and a half ago, right? And now he is a guy who is a major champion. His life is changed forever. He's the first Englishman to win the PGA Championship in the stroke play era. So going back to the late 50s is when they converted from match play, is what it was originally, where lots of Englishmen won, especially early. Jim Barnes won a ton of these things. But in the stroke play era, this is your first Englishman to do it. I think that's really cool. That's a cool touch. Of course, a European wins. This is the first time also in the modern history of major championships, so going back to the birth of the Masters in 1934, that 2 European-born players have won majors to start the year. Obviously, Rory McIlroy is from Northern Ireland. Aaron Rye represents England. He's English.
They're both British subjects, so I guess you could say that.

too. That's its own other thing. But that's the first time in history of the modern Grand Slam on the men's side, the two European players won the first two majors of the year. And of course, that's the Ryder Cup cycle thing for every American who goes, "Oh no, not another guy who can beat us." And I think a lot of people figure Aaron Rye is going to be on Luke Donald's Ryder Cup team at Adair Manor in 27, and that's probably more or less a thing, but not guaranteed, right? I mean, look at who they ran out there and nuked the Americans at Bethpage with. You got to kick one of those guys off the team to put Aaron Rye on the team. I think he will make it, but if he doesn't maintain a pretty decent level of play next year, there is a chance that he doesn't make that team. But it was, I mean, I don't know Aaron personally. I've heard nothing but nice things about the guy. I mean, he wears Me and My Golf, the logo, Me and My Golf, their YouTube channel. They're two great guys. I've met them before, met them at a Cobra event. But you know, they operate a YouTube channel. They are PGA instructors. They make swing training aids. You know, that they have equipment that they sell too, and they are lifelong friends. They have been friends forever, and he represents them on tour. And I'm sure he has helped move some merch of theirs over the years, even though they have millions of followers. But he talked about that after the fact. His wife, she plays on the Ladies European Tour. She is a very accomplished player herself. She played on the par three course in the Masters contest. I think it was last year or this year even. And you know, she hit it pretty tight. I mean, she's a good player, and he gave her a full glow up after the fact and said, you know, we compete against each other sometimes. They live in the Jacksonville area now full time. So he was talking about that they play at Sawgrass sometimes, and she can beat him. She beats him more often than he beats her. He said, thought that was very cool. He said so many nice things about his parents and his family, that, you know, a sister that dedicated their lives to making sure he could play this game, where they inspired him to kind of keep working hard and to always stay humble, keep because of what they put into creating the opportunity for him to play golf at a high level. And that his dad kind of shielded him from the mess that can be competitive, high-end competitive junior golf early on in his life, so that he could kind of figure out his way to play, that he played from a shorter set of tees and then backed it up a little every year until he got to about high school age, and then really started to compete a little bit more against that bigger pool of players. And it's gotten him this far. It didn't happen quickly, right? I mean, it took him a dozen years of being a professional golfer. And you know, he's 31 years old, so he's been at this since high, basically university age, I guess you would say. You know, once you're done secondary school, he was off being a professional golfer, and he went every which way. He found some success on the DP World Tour. He got over here because of that. He found some success here. He has always stayed true to what works for him. You know, the two gloves thing, because he, you know, wore them once and kind of just got used to it and liked it, and has always stuck with it. He's stuck with the iron covers. He has iron covers. I don't care what you think about iron covers. I would have iron covers on my clubs just to make someone angry, but he has them on there for a good reason. And that's because when he was growing up, when he got this set of Titleist MBs, that his dad wanted to keep the clubs clean because they were expensive and they were special. And so they had iron covers, and he cleaned them obsessively. And he still has those today as kind of a reminder of what he and his family have put into making this happen, and to never forget where he came from. And I love that. I love that he thinks that way. I love that he preaches that. There was something really cool that Xander Schauffele said after the fact, and when it looked like Rye was going to win. He was talking with the media and kind of relayed the story where he said, you know, he was at the Scottish Open. They were both at the Scottish Open at Renaissance Club, and Xander Schauffele was staying on the property with his caddy Austin, and they were getting ready to go out at like 9:30 at night for dinner or something. I forget what exactly he said at the moment, but that he had walked by the putting green, and there was Aaron Rye still working on his game. And then he's always in the gym. He's always working on his game. He's always trying to get better. And that commitment got paid off, and he was really happy for him. And I don't think you would find a person on the PGA Tour that would say a negative word about Aaron Rye. He is a genuinely good person,
who just happened.

happens to be incredible at golf is probably a little on the quieter side, right? A little bit on the quieter side, but an absolutely nice individual. And I like to see that. I know that, sometimes in golf people want more dynamic personalities and guys with flair and, get upset and show their emotions, stuff like that. That's not Aaron Ryan. Honestly, if I won the PGA Championship yesterday, I probably would have done a lot of the same thing. I'm not a rah-rah guy. I'm not a woo guy. I don't express myself a lot in those types of moments with anything more than kind of a proud smile, maybe a light fist pump. I mean, even when the 68-foot putt went in last year for JJ Swann, I forget what the exact length of his one to win the U.S. Open was at Oakmont, 64 feet. But, he went nuts. Aaron Ryan is like, I can't believe that went in. He just kind of like little light fist pump, like, this is really happening today. It almost like it was a shock to him that it happened today. And then, he high-fived or low-fived his caddy and just kind of went about his business. And yes, that is sometimes extremely boring, but I feel like Aaron Ryan was genuinely shell-shocked that he showed up and played the best round of his life yesterday, and that was good enough amid a crowded leaderboard to win by 3 shots. Considering that the cut line, I think the difference between first and missing the cut was 6-5 at the weekend, right? And he winds up separating to win by 3. That is incredible to me. I think that's wonderful. Congratulations to Aaron Rye on being a champion. Your life has changed forever. You have the Wanamaker for a year. You're going to get the 90% replica. You get in the PGA Championship for life. You get in all the majors for the next 5 years. You are now 15th in the official world golf ranking. And pretty much, so long as you kind of stay sentient, you're going to be in the top 30 in the world by the end of the year, unless you literally miss every cut. So he's done something incredible here. This is really, really cool. And I think it turned out to be a great finish and definitely not the ending that any of us saw coming, given who was out there to win. And sometimes you get a happy surprise, and Aaron Rye is certainly a happy surprise. All right, let's talk about Aronna Mink as a host. Aronna Mink hosted for the first time since 1962. Back then, Gary Player won. They were supposed to host in, I think it was 1993, and that was walked back by the PGA of America because at the time, they kind of got the Shoal Creek treatment of all of the clubs that refused to have or be willing to admit African American members. They were called and replaced as championship hosts. Aronna Mink was one of those clubs at the time, so they didn't get the opportunity to host in 1993. They had the KPMG Women's PGA Championship, the COVID one, in the fall of 2020. Se-Young Kim won that. They had the BMW Championship, the playoff event a couple years before that. Keegan Bradley won. It was super soft. It rained a ton. And then you had in 2010 and 2011, before the renovation work was done with Gil Hance to restore Donald Ross's original vision for this course as best he could, at least to 1929 or so. Well, that event was Tiger Woods's AT&T National for a couple of years when Congressional couldn't host because it was going to have the U.S. Open, so they were redoing the greens there. And I thought it held up really well. I know a lot of people complain about it in the golf media. Oh, it's a bunch leaderboard, and I know the players complain about it because the way they set it up, right? The way the green complexes work on this particular Ross, and frankly on a lot of Rosses, is that there are sections of green that you can play into that are kind of stitched together, and they're stitched together with parts you absolutely shouldn't be connected to, right? The surrounds, basically, you don't hit to those, you don't hit to the spines, you don't, there are these places where you just can't put a pin and you don't want to be. And the parts that you do want to be, they can, those are the pinnable areas, and that's what the PGA of America decided to do this week, was to play to the strengths of the golf course, right? 7,400 yards, not that long of a golf course by modern standards. But they decided what they were going to do was play into what Aronna Mink did best, which was challenge players on approach play. And yes, the fairways were relatively wide, 30 yards on average, but those effective widths were different in a lot of places because of either camber or run out. So players had to make decisions about how they wanted to play off the tee. Positioning did matter, just didn't necessarily look like it on TV because it set up the angles to which you could play. And you saw it repeatedly over the course of the weekend where guys would try to overpower the golf course and they would find themselves as long as they expected, but in a bad position relative to where the flags were or how the green was set up. And
they wouldn't be

able to access the flag, right? They'd have to almost chip out because they went too far. They got themselves in a bad way, angle-wise. I thought that made the course fascinating. It did create a bunch leaderboard because that meant the safe play was the right play most of the time. That meant 25 feet away from the flag, playing away, playing toward the middle of the greens. Middle of the green was your friend a lot this week. And that meant a lot of shots where the result was good, right? It was what they intended to execute, but it left them with a putt that wasn't easy to make. And I know when we're talking about this in a little while, but having played Ross Greens in the Pro-Am at Cincinnati at Makatiwa Country Club, and having played a bunch of Ross courses over the years, that's kind of how it works. That's how Ross courses tend to work. Some more than others, this more to an extreme than some others. I mean, Aaron Rye won on a Ross course at Sedgefield, his first PGA Tour win. So apparently he's a Ross specialist. But what you have to do in these situations is not particularly sexy. It's hard to fire at these pins. And it got firm and fast, and the temperature changed radically from the first 2 days, Thursday and Friday, where it was in the high 60s, low 70s, windy. And then the temperature ramped up 15, 25 degrees by the time you got to Sunday afternoon, where it was in the 90s up in Philly. Very, very warm day. The golf ball moved, the course firmed, and they could move some of the flags to easier locations because the harder ones would be almost impossible. So they made it so if you hit the right shots, you got lucky, you could score. That's why the scoring changed. You had to change the setup knowing what the weather was. It wasn't meant to stick it to anybody. It wasn't meant to bother anybody. It was literally what they had to do to keep the course alive and still make it reasonable to play between the two rounds. So it was a tale of two tournaments. I thought that was great. I love when that happens. I love when you get two or three different styles of golf course in the course of a week. That's basically a U.S. Open, right? Start on Thursday, typically. It's pretty playable. It's a little bit softer. That's the last time they really apply water and cut. And then you get grow it out. And Friday gets a little bit tougher. And Saturday, they make it really tough usually. And then Sunday, they let it up a little bit. And they give you a couple opportunities to score. This was a little bit different rendition of that. Augusta does that too sometimes. They have a tough day. And then they make, obviously, Sunday about the roars and the traditional hole locations. But Saturday, you can move if you play good golf. So I think the PGA of America did the right thing here. I think they played the venue very well. I don't think we're going to see this as part of a rotation, right? They have kind of gotten themselves into a bind here where they're committed through the next decade, right? And they've gone to a lot of East Coast really nice country clubs. We're going to get it here at Congressional in 2030. Next year could be an absolute disaster at PGA Frisco. I think it could be fascinating. It could be a disaster. Given what happened at the Women's PGA Championship when it blew so hard and it was almost impossible to hold greens, and there were, three players under par, I think you could see a similar thing next year where a lot of players get very angry at the setup if it's windy. If it's not windy, they could tear it apart. But if it is, it could be very difficult for the players to score. And then you've got Olympic Club, obviously an incredible place. They have historically been a USGA facility, but they're going to do a great job as a PGA championship place. You got Baltusrol after that, traditional East Coast, another renovation, restoration by Gil Hance. His team did both the lower and the upper. They're doing the lower for this. It's a Tillinghast. It should be a lot of fun. And then you're going to have Congressional to round out this kind of period and then start the next decade. So I think Ronnie Mink did his job. It's a different test. It's not always going to be the same. And I don't think it should be the same because then you get the same kinds of winners. You want occasionally different things. And I think you got that here in Aronimink. I thought they did a fantastic job. And kudos to the club. I will say I went up there for a couple of days and the setup was pretty solid. I mean, Newton Square isn't exactly the most accessible place. We had to park at a casino, the Valley Forge Casino. And took a shuttle over. Very easy to do. Plenty of parking. That was fine. They got us over there. One of the best media center drop-offs of all time. Got out, went through the gate, up a flight of steps, and you were in the media center. From my perspective, that's a 10 out of 10, right? Easy to get in, easy to enjoy yourself. And it looked like they did a pretty good job of just transporting people around. It's tough to do in major metropolitan areas. DC is going to be a nightmare in a few years. Philly is tough, especially the suburbs of Philly, the northwest suburbs of Philly, because
just

the way that the kind of highway system works, it's kind of narrow and not so easy to navigate. And they did the best that they could. I mean, I think they got a very solid turnout. They got obviously the vocal Philly fans. They had a lot of fun. You got a great leaderboard. What more can you ask for? Hope that they reward Aronimink coming back sometime, maybe in the 2040s or something like that. By then, I will probably not be covering golf anymore, but who knows? We'll see what happens. But either way, I thought Aronimink did a great job. All right, let's round out the show with a couple things. So I went out to Cincinnati. I've covered three golf tournaments in the last week or so. I went to LIV Golf Virginia, and you can watch that episode if you would like my review of that. But went out to Cincinnati. I drove out there 7.5 hours or so from here. Never been to Cincinnati, and went out to Mocatewa Country Club for the Kroger Winning City Championship. My buddy Brendan Sweeney, my co-host on the Road to French Lick, good buddy of mine, of course. We found ourselves in the Pro-Am, thanks to the folks at USA Today. Shout out to them for the opportunity. Thank you, Chris. But we found ourselves in the Pro-Am with an opportunity to play. He was already going to be in the French Lick area, so it was about 3 hours away. He drove up. I decided to drive instead of flying because at the end of the day, after the amount of time it would take to fly, get to the airport, and then get a rental car and all that stuff, I was only saving myself like 2 hours for a $450 round trip. Just not worth it. So drove out, lovely drive, and got to a city I'd never been to. We had a great time at Mocatewa. The folks, the membership were fabulous. This is their first year hosting. They were so proud to host it. It's a club that's been around more than 100 years. I mean, it's a legendary place in Cincinnati. The golf course is kind of it's Ross. I mean, it's turn of the century Ross. A little wonky. Some greens are fascinating. And fascinating can be a hard word for maddening sometimes, but it was a great golf course. We played with Nanna Kerst Madsen, who was awesome for 9 holes. Very, very fun to kind of talk with her and her caddy Oscar. And then Pei-Yin Chen from Taiwan joined us for the second nine. She had just come in after qualifying for the U.S. Women's Open, a 36-hole qualifier at Stream Song Black. So she was super happy, a lot of fun, very witty. She wound up withdrawing from the tournament after the first round. I mean, she told us she had basically nothing left, but she played with us because that was what she was expected to do. We finished, I think, T11 in the end, but the folks who won, they were the last group. They were playing with Jiang Kang and Karen Stupples from the Golf Channel. And there were two members, and I think they were 19 under par. I mean, they lit up the golf course. It was unbelievable. And Karen Stupples had not played a round of golf, like a regular round of golf, in 4 years. And we went to watch her for a few holes, film a segment for the Road to French Lick. And I mean, she was lighting it up. I mean, she was hitting it close on almost every iron shot. So it doesn't go away when you're that good, when you're a major champion like Karen is. And it was really cool to see her and got to bowl with Commissioner Craig Kesler. They had a really cool pairings party, which is a typical thing for a pro-am, but they had a bowling alley, 6-lane bowling alley at Mocatewa in the basement. So bowling, drinks, fun, all that good stuff. Cincinnati's a cool city. Had a serendipitous encounter with some of my best friends, cousin's spouse. We used to hang out a whole bunch, and we definitely had no reason to meet in Cincinnati, but found ourselves next to each other on a bar stool at the hotel bar, which is pretty incredible. That was cool. That was kind of a capper for the weekend. All right. We've got a fun week this week. We've got the Byron Nelson down in Texas. It's Scottie Scheffler versus the field. He's, I think, a plus 2 to 1, something like 2 to 1 to win the tournament this week. That's kind of crazy. That's a Tiger-like number as he defends the title he won last year on. By 8 shots at 253 total, which is incredible unto itself. So we've got that this week. We also have the DP World Tour back in action, the Soudal Open in Belgium. We've got the Korn Ferry Tour that continues their run. They're Knoxville, Tennessee for the Visit Knoxville Open. We've got the Champions Tour in Morocco this week. So we've got a pretty decent slate of tournaments. And then we're getting ready for the ShopRite LPGA, which is next week on the LPGA tour, getting toward that major championship season where you're going to have not only the PGA Tour sanctioned majors, but then you're going to have more LPGA majors. We've already had two PGA Tour champions majors.
Fast and Furious from here.

0: there on out. So excited about that. Thank you so much for watching or listening. I appreciate it. You can get a hold of me, Ryan, at thegolfnewsnet.com. I am on Facebook or Instagram at Ryan Ballingy Golf. Also on TikTok at Ryan Ballingy Golf. Or you can find us on any of those services at the handle Golf News Net. We will catch you on the next episode. Thanks for checking us out. We'll see you here next time on 204.
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10: Just got to get out there and swing and ding it.
11: Yeah, you know, guess just going to go out there and try to swing it and ding it.
12: That's right. Welcome in to Swing It and Ding It. This is Moose along with Mays and Matthews, and we are joined by our friend Tom Coyne, author, editor, traveler, golf course owner. I mean, maybe the busiest man in golf. Tom Coyne, welcome back. Architect, welcome back to Swing It and Ding It.
13: It is great to be back. That intro, that fires me up. I'm fired
12: not
13: up.
12: Not the Kelsey's, but yeah.
13: I'm fired up to talk some golf, some books. It's exciting stuff. Thanks for having me back, guys. I really appreciate it.
12: Yeah, absolutely. So

0: I could see this on paper.
1: No, in fairness, very, very early on, I did not have any ambitions of, I didn't have any bucket list anywhere saying I want to own a golf course someday, or operate a course or any of those things. I went up to the Catskills to look at, I got a DM from a superintendent who said there's this 100-year-old 9-hole course that's going to probably be sold and close. And, you know, could you write about it? Or do you know anyone who'd like to buy it or work on it? Or develop it or something. So I went looking, originally looking like this could be a magazine story for the Golfers Journal. And, but I got talking to the superintendent, Sean Smith, and we really connected. And the owners offered me a chance to operate it for a year just to kick the tires and see if I liked it. And I did at the time, to get to your question. I had a book deal with no subject. The subject of the deal was golf book. And, that was a little vague. So I was certainly looking for like, okay, what could be the next big project? But it never occurred to me that this could be it until I got there. And I thought, and then I came home and talked to my wife. I'm like, this could be like, we bought a zoo, right? Like, what if we went and like tried to do something like this?
0: It was the first thing I thought of too.
1: Yeah. You know, I was like, this would be crazy. And it was pretty crazy and it continues to be crazy. It's a weird one for me because all the other stories were like travel stories. You get off the plane, you're like, story's over. But man, we're still selling hats and shirts and getting ready for the season.
2: Oh, the logo's great, man.
1: Thank you. Oh. Yeah. That's one of the first things we did when I got there. There was no logo, no merchandise. It was just like a place to play golf. And it was a handful of members that came on their own, owned their own golf carts, came and went as they pleased. And that was very cool, but it's like, well, that's, this place is going under for that. It has no way to generate revenue. And so we're like, all right, I know one thing about how golf clubs make money. Sweet logos.
2: Merch.
1: Yeah, merch.
0: Oh, yeah.
1: That was a Philly connection. Levi Bransky did that logo.
2: Really?
1: Yeah, he did. I've known Lee for forever before he was doing golf, when he was doing like fine art and stuff. And so Lee is from Delco, went to Devon Prep, and is a great guy. And now does, you know, the posters for the major championships and the Ryder Cup and all the stuff. Yeah. And he does logos and scorecards and yardage books. And so I'm like, Lee, I need a logo, man. And so he did the research and he found out that we had in 1931, a plane took off our eighth fairway and flew to Denmark in the first transatlantic crossing to Denmark. And and so he made the St. Andrew's Cross with a golf club and a propeller. It's taken off. It's been great.
0: Amazing.
3: We love that. Yeah, I remember talking a little bit last time we had you on about that. Such a cool logo. Moose briefly mentioned Kelsey. We know Harry's a big fan, but we have a quote. I've been dating golf for a long time and the relationship was starting to get more serious. Now we're making a long-term commitment. That was Jason upon joining ownership with you and Bill Murray. How's that relationship going?
1: It's been great. You couldn't have two busier partners doing other things.
0: I'm sure they're there all the time. Just,
3: making
0: bunkers,
3: watering the grass.
1: Yeah, that's the only thing. I just hope that folks don't expect. I mean, we do have it. We have an event, you know, like we had an event last year where all the owners did get together. Another one of our owners is wonderful Mike Madden, John Madden's son. Great, great guy. And, you know, we got everyone together and the members got to come and hang out and enjoy that. But yeah, on a daily basis, like Bill and Jason aren't hanging around mowing the fairways and stuff. But they've been amazing partners. They're just really, they like what we're doing. They like the idea of trying to keep a good community place going. You know, there's a good story behind it that they believe in, and they've been super supportive. And the best kind of partners, because they're supportive, but they don't get too into the weeds and the details, right? Like, Bill's not calling me for like P&L statements or like what do we make last month? Like, he's got other stuff to worry about. So that's a good deal. They kind of let us do our thing and run the show, and when they can get up there, they come up.
2: I mean, what do you got to do to get Kelsey to wear some logo stuff on one of his like daily TV appearances?
1: Well, I'll tell you what, he wore the logo when he played in the Truist Pro-Am. He wore the logo, which was very cool. He wore it when he played, gosh, he was wearing it recently at another golf event. So when he goes out, like, golfing.
0: Playing.
1: When he's playing, he's got some Sullivan County merch to wear.

0: But he does have his own clothing line as well. Yeah. Well, I mean, Underdog is great. And actually, that's been it's been a cool partnership because now we have all this great Underdog stuff in the pro shop and online. And that's just selling like hotcakes. People love it. It's a little, you know, it's not your typical golf stuff. So it's been really, really popular. So, I mean, that's been a that's been a cool thing that Team Kelsey brought to the table. It's been great.
1: Well, you talked about, you know, when you did this thing, you were a guy that was consuming golf all your life, and now you're providing golf. Like, what's been the most rewarding aspect of providing golf through this venture for you?
0: Yeah, there's been some days, lots of ups and downs, dreams and nightmares come true, all that. But there have definitely been days where, like, there's a chapter in the book where, you know, we'd had, like, kind of a tough day, and but one of the members came out of the clubhouse like with his can of Bud, and he's just talking to himself, and I just heard him say that was a great day. And and he was kind of a he was a hard member to please, I'll just say that. And so for him to say that, like, that he had a great day, if you can give someone something like in life, right? Like, yeah, a great day. I'm not a doctor. I'm not going to cure you or anything like that. But if I can help be a part of giving you a day that you wouldn't have otherwise, that you really enjoyed, that part is really, that's really cool. And then, of course, when you see kids up there and families and people with their dogs, you're just like, yes, like, all right, they're getting it. This is what we wanted it to be. And then the wild days when you see, like, there's a huge ultra-Orthodox population, ultra-Orthodox Jewish population in Sullivan County during the summer. And like when you look on the driving range and there's like a couple dudes in like religious robes, like trying to figure out golf, I'm like, yes, this place is for everybody. This is awesome. Like, you might think your place is cool, but is it that cool? Like, that's pretty sweet. So yeah, there's just those moments where you're like, yeah, I'm really glad we're doing this.
2: Yeah, I could see that for sure. Well, I mentioned Traveler. Talk about Ireland and your connection and your ability to kind of tell that story and kind of relay your experience to your audience in a way that I think is really, really meaningful. Just talk about that personal connection you have to that place.
0: Yeah. I mean, I've been going to play golf in Ireland since I was a teenager with, you know, my dad. And if anyone's watching this, you can tell I'm probably of Irish descent, flaming red hair. And we'd go over and look for tombstones and play golf and stuff like that. And so I was always really, I always loved, that's where I fell in love with Lynx golf. And I felt very comfortable there for whatever reasons. I mean, I'm from Philly. I don't try to play like the I'm Irish thing, but that is where my DNA or whatever comes from. And it's somewhere where I felt very, very comfortable. So when I did, you know, a course called Ireland, and that was a book that I did, you know, I walked the coast of the country for 4 months and played every links course that got in my way. And because I was doing it on foot, I had to stop in all these places where like a tourist wouldn't stop, or like, you know, I wasn't on a bus where I'd go to the next big town or something. So I think I got to know it pretty intimately. And all these little nooks and crannies and corners, that were kind of off the beaten track and certainly off the tourist path. And that was cool. That I think lent something special to the book. But what's happened since the book is the really like crazy thing that, you know, the book did better than any of us thought that it would. And people still buy it and use it as like their guide when they're doing golf trips around Ireland. So I'm like in every pro shop, I'm bumping into somebody who's like, hey, we're here because we read about in your book, or our book's in the car, or come on the bus and meet all these dudes. And then the clubs appreciate that. So when you show up, like I've been given, gosh, it's crazy. I've been given all like a bunch of honorary memberships at the, at these wonderful places. And like, and you know, I just wanted to write a book that someone other than my mother would read. And, and all these other things happen. Like it goes off and has a life of its own. And it like has a positive impact in other people's lives or in a golf club's bottom line. Like that blows me away still.
2: Yeah. Yeah.
3: Tom, love the storytelling aspect. So I need to bring this up from a course called Home. There's a story from a road trip to a hoopy that I'd like you to share for our listeners. You know, the one where you're in that loner BMW and five cameras around recording. take us back to that.
0: Oh, yeah. Is this when I got pulled over?
3: Yeah.

0: Yeah, how about that? We're so yeah, I was going so I'd taken some trips with Bill around. Like, Bill spends a lot of time in Charleston, and we'd done some trips to like Ohoopee, Chichesse, Old Barnwell, or in that or whatever. Like, so much awesome golf down there. And yeah, we were on our way back from Ohoopee, I believe. And you know, yeah, I was on one of those like country, like state roads where the speed limit goes from 55 to 25 without really anybody telling you. and so I'm just cruising along, and we're in this BMW because, you know, we're doing a piece for the Golfers Journal, like Bill and I's crazy road trip. And so we've got five cameras in the car, pointed at us from all directions. BMW is one of our partners at the Golfers Journal, so they gave us this, you know, beautiful car, and it's fast. And we're like cruising along, and you know, we're talking about something. We were like deep in conversation on something, and the lights go off behind me. I'm like, oh my god! I'm like, no, we're gonna get some sort of ticket for just for the cameras, you know. Right. But a very nice. I'm driving. Bill's in the passenger seat, and a very nice policewoman, you know, comes to the window. Do you know what happened? I was like, oh, you know, the speed change. I didn't realize I'd come into a town, etc. And the speed limit had changed. But immediately, Bill like jumped in, complimented her glasses, and she had these. And then she was so excited about that, because these were these glasses that you could take, switch out the frames on them, like pop this thing off. So she had her Christmas ones on. And it was almost Christmas time. So she was like kind of showing those off and was pretty psyched about those. Mm-hmm. And then Bill was like, hey, can I take the ticket? Because I was distracting him. It wasn't his fault, et cetera. And she's like, nah, I can't. It's not really how it works. He's like, but we were talking about, I know. But then, somehow it turned to Bill had just had another grandchild. And so the subject turned to that, as it does at all traffic stops.
1: Yeah.
0: Starts talking about your grandkids.
2: Sure. Getting out pictures.
0: Next thing I know, she's showing pictures on her phone of her kids, babies, and he's showing pictures, and they're best friends. And I'm not sure what's going on. I'm just still confused. So I'm just standing there silently thinking, I don't know where the registration
1: spectating
0: is.
1: Yeah.
0: Like, yeah, right. Like, someone gave us this car yesterday. I couldn't produce any insurance or registration.
2: Wow.
0: And I'm just like, and at one point I just kind of look over to her. I'm like, you know who he is, right? And she nodded. And I'm like, all right, we're good. I think we're going to make it.
1: I'd be thinking like, man, I hope we're getting pulled over by a middle-aged man. Right. Like, right? Cause you know, the chances would be better. Right.
0: Right. Yeah. I know. Through the conversation, I didn't know if these were just like two people having a great conversation, or if she kind of really got the real subtext here. So she was cool with that, and yeah, we got they took some pictures together, and
3: no way.
0: Yeah, and wow. She sent us on her way. I'm like, man, incredible. That's good stuff.
3: That is good. What a story.
2: Yeah. Well, how did the CBS Sunday Morning thing come about? I mean, that's a big deal, man. That's a magazine show that has existed. I'm recalling that back in when I was a kid in the 70s, starting with Charles Kuralt going, you know, across America in a motorhome in the 70s. And that's a staple TV show. That's a big deal for you.
0: I know, man. Jane Pauley. That's no joke. No offense to y'all, but Jane Pauley.
2: Yeah.
0: When you get Jane Pauley introducing you, it's quite something. No, that was so cool. And I don't even recall how it exactly happened. There's a wonderful producer there who had read the books and reached out at one point, and just about golf and life and whatnot. And we kept in touch, and he heard what I was up to at Sullivan County. And pretty early on, he said, well, can I just come? I'm going to be he lives in LA. I want to be in New York. Can I just come take a peek? And so he came with his own camera and grabbed some footage of like the before that's in the segment, like the nastiness. And then he's like, yeah, I think this could be something. He got it, you know, approved by CBS News. And then Lee Cowan is, shows up with a full proper crew on another time. And then we got together another time when I was at Pebble Beach. So they did such a nice job with it. I mean, we visited and they filmed three or four times. They shot the town. They interviewed a bunch more people that didn't even make it into the segment. So

0: it was like, I knew it was going to be a big deal, but I didn't realize quite, you know, how big of a deal it was going to be, because that afternoon, and thank God we had prepared like our new online pro shop, and it had just opened the day before.
1: Oh, wow.
0: It exploded.
2: Good.
0: I mean, we sold memberships to people from all over around the world, and all your listeners can be members of Sullivan County Golf Club for $500.
1: That's right. That's, we talked total, about it. We're going to be your members.
0: Let's go.
2: We're going to do one. Yeah.
0: Be a member. Yeah. We'll get you a corporate membership for Swing It and Ding It.
1: Yeah.
0: And be a member of a Met Section Golf Club. You know, how cool. So all these people joined. They bought up every hat, every shirt. We just did tons and tons of business, and it, like, for an operation like ours, like, that really makes our year.
1: I bet. Yeah.
0: So it was cool. I mean, it was big for the book. The book jumped to like number one on Amazon and in golf and all that stuff, which was incredibly great. But you're just excited for Sullivan County Golf Club that, like, all right, we're going to have, I think this is going to be a good year. And you know, in large part to that show.
1: Yeah.
2: Awesome.
1: Well, speaking of Amazon, I just, if you could see, I just placed my order.
0: Outstanding. See it,
1: but I leave for Casa de Campo next Sunday, and I need a hardcover book when I fly. I have to have a book with me. I have other things to watch and all, but I need a book.
0: You're gonna tear right through it. Don't, if it puts you to sleep, don't tell me. I slept so well on that flight, thanks to your book.
1: Course called Home, Adventures of an Accidental Golf Course Owner. Tremendous.
0: Yeah, here it is.
1: There it is. There you go, right there.
2: Moose bought the book so he could drop that he's going to Casa de Campo again.
0: I saw how that worked.
2: Yeah.
3: Can you hold that up again for us? Hold the book up for us. There,
2: there it is.
1: Yeah. Awesome. So speaking of home, Tom, next week.
2: Nice segue.
1: PGA champion. Thank you.
0: How about that?
1: Appreciate that. Yeah.
0: Speaking of home, PGA, it's very far from Casa de Campo.
1: It is. Yeah, Casa de Campo is like a second home. Aronimink, the PGA Championship. Talk about, you know, just Aronimink himself. What your thoughts are when people probably ask you, I'm sure, like, hey, what can we expect? What is Aronimink like?
0: Yeah.
1: What do you say?
0: It's exciting, man. I'm selfishly very excited just to have a home game. I don't really cover the tour, but I do go to the majors if I can, and I definitely go if they're 5 minutes from my house. I live in like Devon, Berwyn area. So very, very close. That's incredibly exciting. But yeah, a lot of people, like, I was at media day yesterday for the US Open, and a lot of people were asking, you know, a lot of the writers want to know about Aronimink or the Philly golf scene. Like, people were asking, like, how does Aronimink fit into the Philly golf scene, you know, and all that. And I would tell them, like, first, the Philly golf scene is absolutely packed. And there are so many courses that when they're all these writers or, you know, influencers or whoever was there, when they come to, I hate that word, by the way, but, or what do we call them now? Creators.
2: Yes.
0: Mm-hmm. When they come, when they come to Philly, there are going to be so many places that they've never heard of that they would say, like, this is the best golf course. If you put it where I live, this would be the best golf course, you know, like the Rolling Greens, the manufacturers, the Huntington Valleys, like, so great, right? So we're spoiled for choice in Philly. So trying to, like, fit Aronimink into that scene, like, because then you have the Pine Valley and the Marion kind of strata, right? So is it like, is it Pine Valley, Marion, and Aronimink together? I always kind of think of Aronimink as like a members, like the top of like the members club food chain in Philadelphia, right?
1: Totally and agree that, with that. Yeah,
0: you know, it's not Pine Valley's in its own universe.
1: Yep.
0: Marion's kind of, because of its history and its quality, that's kind of its own universe too. You put it over there, and then, but when you know, and the rest, you look at all these wonderful member clubs,
1: cricket, right? Yep,
0: right. Yeah. That you have, Aronimink kind of sits probably at the top of that list. You could certainly make an argument for cricket. You could make an argument for other places too, but Aronimink's great. And really, after the restoration, I you know, I grew up at Rolling Green. And we would play our junior golf against. So our league was Aronimink, Waynesboro, Lanark, Rolling Green, and Spring Haven, and St. David's. Right. Wow. So we would go around, like, 12-year-old kids play these 9-hole matches. When you're 12 years old and you go to play Aronimink, you're just like, this place never ends. Like, you're just like, it's just so long.

0: And like, so I, when I was younger, I'm like, I don't want to play Ron. I'm like, I want to go back to St. David's. It's like, you know,
1: it's Donald Ross too. I mean, it's not,
0: yeah, you know, right. Hey. So you're like spoiled and you're like, no, it's too hard. It's too long. And I guess there probably was a time when the holes might've felt a little, some of the long fours might've felt a little indistinguishable if you didn't play there a lot. But I think when Gil came in, restored the bunkering, like holes got so much more interesting. The 11th hole got so much better. Like there's so many holes where you're like, I didn't even really notice or remember this hole the last three times I played here. And now I remember every hole. And so I think they did an awesome, just phenomenal job. How it's going to go. Like, I don't know, man. I really hope it's not soft. I haven't looked at the forecast for next week. But if it's a soft golf course, these guys are going to, they're probably going to go pretty low, I would imagine. But if it's firm, on those greens, and the rough's up and nasty and, you got to put your ball in the right place and it's going to be interesting. I don't think, the pro tour, they've been there for the BMW and, they didn't bring it to its knees, which is cool to see because I think of Aronimink as being, because it's a real, I don't know, I think of it as being this big ballpark and a long golf course. By their standards, it's not long,
1: right?
0: You know, so there won't be that many holes where they have to hit, they'll hit driver on 1, 10, but there's a lot of holes where they're just going to be kind of positioning it and trying to find the best place on the greens. I'm just excited because it's awesome. When, and I think that's one of the reasons we love the Masters so much. It's when you're watching pro golfers play golf holes that you know. We know the
2: Masters.
0: Did
2: you see Keegan by any chance? Did you happen to see him on the Smiley Kaufman show going through hole by hole with Aronimink?
0: No.
2: It was fascinating. Yeah. If you get a chance, look it up. I'm sure they have it clipped.
1: Yeah.
2: They did front nine, then they did back nine, and they were doing a flyover. And Keegan, like, I'm assuming he's been out there more recently for practice, maybe. But if not, if he was recalling that from 2018 when he won the BMW, it's
3: I wouldn't be surprised.
0: He probably
2: knew where every bunker was, where to hit it. It was so cool to hear him break it down. Like, I was fascinated listening to that. Yeah, very cool.
0: That's awesome. Yeah. And it's like, yeah, we know Augusta because we see it every year. I don't know Augusta because I play it that much. But Aronimink, no, that's not why we all know it. But
2: Aronimink, I tell you, I'm going to Casa de Campo.
0: And yeah, it's just like teaching the dog. Teaching the dog. All there. Yeah.
3: Die for,
0: But when you, having gone around Aronimink a few times now, and now to see how they're going to, I can't wait to see where they hit it from. I can't wait to see what they do on the greens. And I have to imagine the greens are going to be pretty spicy, like pretty fast. I mean, that's a real defense there. So, it's going to be fun. And, there's lots of stuff at night. There's parties, there's brands, there's all that. Like,
2: we'll be at Jeffersonville on Tuesday for the Gap media day.
0: I will be there.
2: Cool.
1: That's exciting.
2: Be
0: fun. Yeah.
2: I can't wait.
1: That's a great spot too.
0: Oh, it's so great.
1: Tom, with your experience at Aronimink and watching, when the pros came here with Tiger's event and with the BMW and even the seniors were here a long time ago, back in, I think, 2003 for the senior PGA.
0: The ladies came a couple years ago.
1: That's right. They do different things with these setups when these majors come. What do you think they do differently maybe from, the Tiger event and the BMW? And do you think this golf course favors a certain type of player or not?
0: I think, in talking to, Jeff Kitty, we did a panel last week with some of the folks from the PGA and, talking to them about what was changed there. Like, not a lot. They pushed a few tees back to add some distance. But, again, there's not a ton of space to do that much. So they didn't really go too deep on trying to make this, an 8,000 yard golf course. It's just not what it is. So I don't think there's a ton of change in terms of length. One thing that I noticed that was pretty cool, the 10th tee, they moved all the way back to the first tee. So I saw that. I saw two tees when I was there that night on the first tee. I'm like, and one's pointing one direction, one's pointing the other. Like, what is this? And I'm like, oh, whoa, they're going to play 10 from all the way back here.
1: Wow.
0: That was kind of cool. That'll be fun. What a great spot that'll be to be hanging out on that tee box. You get to see guys going right and guys going straight, you know. It'll be wild. So it's some stuff like that. But I think there's like there's a couple holes out there that I could see them moving up a little bit to see if guys I don't know, is it six or seven? To see like what they some of the holes there actually get harder when they're shorter. There's just more problems and the angle and you know and it get and they get and it gets more narrow. So it'd be interesting to see if they play around with that. The par threes there, the greens are very, very challenging. Number eight is a monster. So I think that that's going to be really interesting to watch to see how they navigate the par threes, but they're so good, man. I mean, I don't think you need to be a bomber next week. You know, I of course it never hurts anybody. But I think for the most part they'll be reaching the par fives if they choose to. I mean, it'll be tight around the green, so who knows. But so I mean, it's going to be I would say it's someone short game putting. Sounds obvious to say that, but it's going to be
2: at the odds.
1: Maybe
2: right
1: Jordan
2: now.
1: Spieth gets the Grand Slam.
0: I like Jordan Spieth here.
2: Oh, yeah. I'm looking at the Bet Parks odds right now. You got Scotty at +350, Rory at +650. Then it goes Bryson, Cam Young, John Rahm, Tommy Fleetwood. I'm trying to see if there's any like surprises. You got JT at 2,500. Justin Rose, but Spieth, there's some value there for sure. Yeah. He's down the board. I'm curious.
0: That could be a play.
1: Yeah.
3: I saw a stat on him the other day. I was trying to pull it up, but like he's sneaky, been finishing all right.
2: I could see Keegan top 10ing this place with his love for it and knowledge of it.
0: Yeah. I think that's that's a good bet. Keegan totally top 10ing the PGA. It's such a Keegan thing to be doing.
3: But nonetheless, amazing that pro golf is in Philly. We love it. Seeing the Truist and now PGA Championship.
0: So great.
3: So we've talked to you before, repeat guest on the show, which we love. Thank you. I'm going to refresh you with a question again in case it changed or in case you have anything to add. Best Philadelphia course you've ever played and why?
0: Ooh, I don't remember what I said last time. So that makes it, let's see. Where do I want to get invited back to? And where do I not... Where am I not afraid of not getting invited back?
2: And you could answer in a way where maybe like one is, you know, best one for this, one is emotional best, one is, you could take this wherever you want to go.
0: Yeah, I think if you're going
3: write a book on it.
0: You really could. course called Philadelphia. Here we go. I think, I mean, hole for hole, and it's obnoxious. Like I was on another podcast where the question, what's the best course in America? And I had made the case for Shinnecock. And I caught all this heat because people were like, well, nobody can play it. And I was like, well, the question wasn't accessible golf courses. What's the best golf course? So in Philadelphia, not an accessible place. But if you're going hole for hole, Pine Valley is king of the hill for a reason. The variety of shots, the variety of holes. Every hole is its own storybook. You don't see anything else. You're just living in this little universe and bubble. And you're looking at this extraordinary golf hole that's probably like nothing you've ever seen before. That's awesome. And then, you know, Marion close behind. I know this is very chalky of me. But Marion's close behind. It's a different experience because Marion now, you see the scope, you see the whole place when you're playing it. And it has like that I like that feeling too. Like that sense of scope and excitement about the holes ahead and all that. And it's just fun. Like you hit a lot of fun shots. There's some really quirky, fun, cool golf holes there. I've got to give it to the reigning champ.
2: Can't go wrong there.
0: Pine Valley, but I will. But if you're saying like what course like would I want to be at every day and play, it'd be Rolling Green.
2: Yeah.
0: You know, and that's
2: probably
0: not just
2: the most mentioned golf course on this podcast.
0: Yeah. And it's not just the sentiment of like, I grew up there. It's just that it just has great golf holes. It beats you up just enough. but not too much. And

0: and it's just the perfect course for, like, man, I want another shot at that place.
1: Yeah.
0: And so yeah, it's a good one.
1: One last thing, and then we'll let you get out of here. We appreciate your time. What are your thoughts on Cobbs Creek? What's your excitement level? What do you think that's going to do to the Philly golf scene?
0: Excitement level is off the charts. I got to go to the I went to the ribbon cutting a couple weeks ago for the for the Lincoln Financial Center, and man, you know, like, growing up in Philly, you kind of have this attitude, like, you know, we don't get to have nice things, and that's okay. And then I go to Cobbs Creek, and I'm like, we have nice things now.
1: Yeah.
0: Like, what's this about? They nailed it. I mean, just the it's so, what a practice facility, and that it's truly public is wild.
1: Yes.
0: The short course looks great. So everything they've done so far is an absolute home run. I know they have a little bit of a ways to go on the full course, but I think the impact there could be massive, right? And of course, people have been talking about, you know, when are we going to get a PGA Tour? When are we going to get on, you know, a regular tour stop?
2: They're setting
0: and
2: it up.
0: Yep. That, I think that hopefully will be that place. It's got a great story to it. It's got great history. It's our Bethpage kind of thing. And obviously Bethpage has been tremendously popular for big events. So I know that that's at the front of their minds or the back of their minds, you know, that there'll be big golf there, and that'll be the spot. And can you imagine, like, that would just be, that'd be so great. and you know, growing up there and sneaking onto the third, not growing, but growing up in Delaware County and sneaking onto the third hole so many times, because it's funny, like, we'd all played Cobbs and nobody ever knew what the first and second holes looked like. The 13th hole was across the street.
1: That's awesome.
0: And now to see what it's become, it's like, man, it's good things happening, big things happening.
1: Happening in Philadelphia. Well, Tom, we really appreciate the time. We are making a promise that we will be to Sullivan County. What did we say? Because we go to the NEPA event for Danielle and Brandon. Scranton. Is it kind of close enough to Scranton that we?
0: Oh, it's very close to Scranton. Yeah. I mean, we're in the lower Catskills, so we're just over the border. Once you get through the Poconos and cross into New York, it's just up a little bit. So yeah, come see us, man.
1: All right.
2: Yeah, I think our date for that's end of September.
0: It's near where they had Woodstock. And so Harry knows the way.
3: Sure.
1: Yeah. I do. It'd be cool. We'll come to a show. We'll come to a show from there. We'll hang out.
2: Yeah. Make sure you got the pro shop stocked. We're going to need some merch.
1: Yes. Yeah.
0: Pro shop will be stocked.
3: SullivanCountyGolf.com, right?
0: Yeah. SullivanCountyGolf.com. Don't forget to pick up this, everybody.
1: Woo! Oh, yeah. Pick it up.
0: Everyone that comes to, if you come to Sullivan County with your book, you don't get anything, but you do get a pat. you get a pat on the back.
2: And tell where can people buy, purchase your new book? Amazon, is that correct?
0: You can get them anywhere. Amazon, Barnes & Noble, your local independent bookseller, wherever you get your books.
1: Beautiful.
3: Perfect. Terrific.
1: Thank you, Tom. We will see you on Tuesday at Jeffersonville. That's exciting.
0: Yeah. See you there, guys.
1: Thank you for your time. Let's take a quick break, and we will be right back.
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1: All right. Welcome back to Swing and Ding. It's always great to connect with our friend Tom Coyne, one of the best in the golf universe, right?
3: Yeah.
1: Does it all. Philly person. So

0: always get that perspective when he's talking about anything. And check out his new book, A Course Called Home, Adventures of an Accidental Golf Course Owner. Yeah. What a story, man. What a story. We got to get up there and check it out.
1: Friend and business partner with Bill Murray. How cool.
0: That's right. That's right. Yeah. And Harry, you've been hanging with Tom for a long time.
1: Long time. Yeah, I've known him since his first book came out. And, you know, we had him on the show. And then I came out to a signing event at a bar in Fairmount. It was a pretty cool event. We just became friends and stayed in touch ever since. And he's a great, great guy in the golf space. Just a great person.
0: You know? Nice lad.
1: Forget about the golf.
0: Yeah.
1: Yeah.
2: Step two, yeah.
0: Yeah. Well, the Cadillac Championship, Cam Young goes wire to wire. He's got people pausing in their backswing all over the country right now.
1: Oh,
0: I was playing with a fella on Sunday who was, should I try this? Should I pause in the backswing?
1: Oh, yeah.
0: But, you know, takes on Doral, takes on Scottie Scheffler, and man, I mean, when he's on, he is fun to watch.
2: Oh, he is.
1: I mean, what, his third win on tour now? Moose and Danielle won the Wyndham late last year. He had all those runner-up finishes when he first came on the scene and some big events. And then he won the Players this year. And it's sort of, I think that kind of freed him up to know that he could beat all the best players. And, you know, he did it with that 375-yard drive on the 18th hole. He just put the hammer down. And it was like, you know, it was when, you know, Fitz was right on his heels. And he's playing great golf this year. So he takes down Scotty. He took down everybody except Rory wasn't in the tournament this week. But, and we get all that. But, man, Scotty runner up 6 shots back. He beat Scotty Scheffler by 6 shots.
0: Wow.
1: You know, and I love people saying, oh, Scotty's off. You know, something's wrong with him. You know, he's still playing great golf. You know,
2: Cameron's
1: he just
2: on.
1: Got beat by a guy who's just playing great golf. Yeah.
2: Oh, yeah. When
1: he
2: you're
1: closed
2: hot,
1: with
2: hot.
1: A 4-under-68, including a penalty shot that he called on himself on the second hole, and he still made par on the hole. How about that?
0: Up and watching the Sixers Knicks and watching people flop all over the court. Trying to get penalties, and here's a guy who calls a penalty on himself, and he would have done that if it was a one-stroke lead.
1: Oh yeah, no doubt,
0: it wouldn't have mattered. So
1: yeah, I mean,
2: Brandon did that once
1: par.
2: In Argentina. I'm like, what? He's like, I have to call a stroke or a penalty on myself. I'm like, why? He's like, the ball moved in the bunker. I'm like, but you didn't touch it. He's like, I have to, and I'm like, I put him in like first place to like seventh place, and I'm like, that's wild. And then you know, I was a little naive to the game then, but.
1: Yeah. It is wild, man. I mean, you know, 19 under par on that golf course, and totally dominant, total command of his game. He busted out of the gate with a 64 on Thursday, like you said, wire to wire. He had 5 bogeys all week on that golf course where there's water landmines everywhere and bunkers everywhere. 3 under on the par threes and only 3 under on the par fives. Now, think about this guy with that guy, with his length. Mm-hmm. Now, I know there's some really ultra long par fives there, but still, you know, he only was 3 under. So he dominated the par fours on this golf course.
0: Yeah,
1: it's terrific performance.
0: It was good to see our friend Ben Griffin pop back up. He's been a little bit off, but he gets a third place behind Scotty at number two. And how about Alex Fitzpatrick? Top tens, gets a T9. That was awesome to see. I was happy for the young fella.
1: Yeah. Didn't he get driver off the deck, too?
0: He did. Well, did you see Scotty's driver off the deck?
2: Yeah.
0: I think he hit it like 280 something onto the green. Yeah. Oh, just ridiculous.
2: On average, right?
0: Ridiculous. Yeah.
1: And it wasn't mini driver off the deck. Those are
2: the legit big
1: dogs.
0: Yeah. You also had Ricky Fowler with a T9. Yeah. He's been hanging around a lot this year, too. Yeah. Sepp Straka was up in the mix with a T4. What did you think about they kept making a big deal, obviously, because if it's anything having to do with Trump, about crowd size, they kept showing like.
1: Well,
2: I saw
0: just
2: that.
0: Weren't there.
1: It was amazingly low. I don't know. I mean, like, Danielle, maybe you can, you know, shed some light on this, but like, is it hard to get to? Was there other stuff going on in Miami that week?
0: I mean, stuff going on.
2: Was the
1: F1?
2: I think F1 was right there in Miami. So that was huge. But yes, Harry, it is. Cause I thought about it when I saw those crowd sizes, I was like, I should probably just go down. But
1: the Phillies were down there that weekend.
2: It is horrible. Like we did a little trip to Miami a couple weeks ago and we were about to drive and Brandon's like, we're taking the Brightline because Miami from Jupiter, like Gardens.
0: Brightline's great now, right?

0: day.
1: Oh, yeah.
2: The train.
1: You can jump on it straight down, have cocktails on it. You got Wi-Fi, every food, whatever you want. Awesome. Drops you off in Miami. But even then from Miami, if you're going Brightline, it could still, depending on traffic. Like I've gone maybe less than 2 miles in 2 hours before.
2: Yeah.
1: So it's definitely a deterrent in Miami. Mm-hmm. But yeah, I think F1, you know, Marlins, Phillies.
2: It seemed like a post COVID event to me. Like there was no sound, you know, from the crowds. I mean, it was crazy.
1: It was kind of weird. Like, because when I saw at first when it came on my X feed, I was like, what? Does Liv have an event? And then I was like, oh, this is Doral. Yeah, right. And I was looking at
2: it. Liv had more people there, I think.
1: I know, which was surprising. Year. But I think just because of F1 and everything else going on, that's the only thing that I can gather. Yeah. It's also, we've hit extreme high. I mean, a little cooler today with some rain, but it's been like 90 now, and it's not ideal to be hanging outside. Unless you're on a boat or in a pool.
2: I played golf in 90-degree weather all last week. I couldn't get enough of it.
0: Oh, you love it.
2: Oh, it's terrific. Love it, hair. I eat the heat.
0: Well, let's talk about our golf then. Let's get right into it. How are you starting to, where you were at your Florida course?
2: Yeah, I was in Florida.
0: Obviously, starting to get that place? You're starting to figure it out?
2: Yeah, starting to figure it out.
1: Not the lay of the land?
2: Getting some guys to play with and getting to know some people. Had a blast. And Friday was the last round I played there. We came home on Saturday. And I shot 83, and with six straight pars to finish.
0: Let's go.
1: Okay.
2: Started the back nine off bogey, bogey, bogey, and then just went on a par run, and that was pretty good for me. So,
0: What do you got coming up?
2: We got a lot coming up. I got a bluebell on Friday. I got 1912 club early Saturday morning, then a clinic at Lulu at 2 o'clock on Saturday afternoon. Then an early one on 1912 on Sunday. Then Monday, I'm in the Gap play day at Woodside up in the Lehigh Valley. I've never been there before, but it looks beautiful on their website.
0: The B. Harry Mays.
1: I was going to say.
2: Jeffersonville with you guys on Tuesday.
0: Danielle, are you in for Jeffersonville on Tuesday?
1: Oh, yeah. Yeah.
0: Let's go. I wasn't sure if you were definitely going to be there. It's awesome.
2: Yeah. And then we got spring member at 1912 the next weekend.
0: Oh, yeah.
2: Yeah.
0: My
1: calendar doesn't look like Harry's.
0: No. I just played in Men's League. My first ever go at Men's League Legacy Club. It didn't go so well for your boy, but it's okay. We'll figure it out. We'll get a little better.
1: Did you pause at the top? You weren't pausing at the top.
0: I wasn't paused. Maybe I should have paused because I had a couple OBs. I was all over the place. It was not good. But I did get out on Sunday. Got out with our friend Britton Covey, Philadelphia Eagle, former guest receiver on the show.
2: Yeah.
0: Yeah.
1: Where'd you guys play?
0: We played at Legacy Club.
1: Oh, nice.
0: My buddy, Mike Weiner. Britton's such a nice guy, man. He may be one of the nicest human beings I've ever come across. He's like saintly.
2: What's he doing now?
0: So he's in training camp at the Eagles trying to make the team again. You know, it's interesting because he went to the Rams for like part of the last season. And he says this offense is definitely McVay-like for sure with Sean Mannion. But what a great swing he has. He grew up playing in Utah with the Finals. So he loves the game of golf. He has a golf event coming up. So that was fun.
2: He went to BYU, didn't he?
0: Was he BYU or Utah? I forget which one he was. One of them was there.
2: Yeah.
0: And then, I actually snuck out after work to Bala and I played like six holes real quick and let traffic die down. I mean, Bala is in
1: better than sitting in your car. Yeah, that's awesome.
0: Great condition. I mean, I put some pictures up on our Instagram.
2: I saw him.
0: Yeah, man. It was
2: so when you play six holes there, like what's the deal? Where do you go?
0: If I could just pick, I would go out and play three, four, five, six maybe, and then
2: six
0: come down 18.
2: Okay, yeah.
0: Come down 18, then play 1, 2, and then skip over to like, is that 5 or 6? There's like a funny little like mix in the middle, but obviously the course has to be empty to be able to do that. But it's cool because it's a minute from the office, and I got a little wink that I could just go if I have my bag, I can go out first light. And you know, as soon as they open at 8, grab a quick shower and head to the office. So I'm looking forward to that this summer.
1: Very cool.
2: Our buddy and friend of the show, Chris Hansen, will be back there in a matter of maybe 10 days.
0: Yeah, he's going to be back. He's going to be back soon. Danielle, where are we at? Are the lessons starting back up? What's going on?
1: Yeah, I got to get a hold of Mike, but I definitely.

0: I'm going to find some time this week so I'm not all over the place when I meet up with you guys on Tuesday. It sounds like I might need to bring a snowsuit as well. You said the weather's not amazing.
1: It might be in the low 60s.
2: It'll be fine.
1: Okay.
0: Low 60s.
1: Oh, God. Yeah. It is not. I'm looking at it right now. It's saying Tuesday is, there's definitely some rain next week.
0: But I did that, see that you said we're going to play nine in cocktail. So one of those two will warm us up. So.
1: Yeah.
2: Aronimink's going to be soft. Yeah. It's going to get rain. Around this time of year. I mean, remember what happened at Truist last year, which was this week with the rain they got.
1: They're going to start their days in the mid 40s next weekend at that tournament.
2: Moose, Danielle, I teed off in 90 degrees on Friday afternoon. Yep. Sunday morning was 44 when I teed off. 44.
0: Danielle, what are you doing?
2: Danielle would have been like, what would you have done in 44 degree weather?
0: What was it at our outing? I couldn't even handle that.
1: Oh, yeah. That was like 60 and windy. Yeah. Well, let's warm up with some tea. How about that?
0: Right. Oh, you guys, I have so much tea. I was like, I don't even know what to do here. Like, can we just like rid of half of this? Should I prioritize? I mean, what do we do? With all this live stuff going on, you know, let's just get right there. Yeah. So we know Dustin Johnson was awarded a special invitation into next PGA Championship. Now, What are your guys' thoughts on that?
1: He's a two-time winner of the PGA Championship. Come on,
0: yeah.
1: You got a problem with it? Win
0: 20
1: the PGA
0: times on the PGA Tour,
2: He's won over 20 times. He's got two majors in his bag, in his back pocket. You know, the U.S.
0: and the product's
2: U.S.
0: good,
2: Open and the Masters. You know, bring him in there,
0: right?
1: Absolutely, I love it.
2: People love him. Yeah, they still love him.
0: They love
2: his game is like half of what it was, but he's still they love him.
0: Yep.
1: You know? Yep.
0: Well, we did see Brooks sat on site at the last two events as a first alternate and didn't get in.
2: Right.
0: He is in the field at Myrtle this week, but he was in a presser saying he understands that there's a price to pay, and his answer to everything he said is just play better. But I like that he understands. It feels like a different Brooks, not this cocky guy. Like he's
2: kind of a humble Brooks, if you will.
0: For sure, right? Don't you get that sense? So, I liked listening to him. I like seeing the memes of him sitting around, just like, okay, am I getting in or not? Yeah. It's like one of those guys after you finish like U.S. Open qualifying, waiting around to see if you have to go into a playoff or something like that, you know? Speaking of which, U.S. Open qualifying is now underway. It started April 20th. It runs through May 13th, 109 sites across the U.S. and Canada. But there's two in the Philly area that we can say one already happened. So Chris Crawford, Michael Grabois. In Salem. Michael's on KFT. Dowzow, rising sophomore at Swarthmore College. Mm-hmm. Patrick McRae from Kennett Square and David Hurley from Aronimink. Mm. And then John Curran survived a 8-for-1 playoff for that last spot. Can you imagine that? I've been on site at the U.S. Open qualifiers where there's, 5-for-1, and it's like, you just go back, play it again until one's out, go back, play it again. Like,
1: oh
0: it's
1: my God.
0: It's fun, and that's why, I know this isn't, but they dub it the longest day in golf, which is so June 8th, so coming up, but really cool to kind of watch the people that get through first stage, already a couple people, first alternate, Patrick Sheehan, who's been on the show So pretty cool just to be watching and rooting for some of these guys along the way.
2: Very cool. Redirect, but to go back to Brooks Koepka. You think about what he's been doing with these Monday cues, but alternates, being an alternate. First and alternate. Guy's got five majors in the bank, right? He's got a bank account as high as the eye could see, courtesy of PGA Tour and LIV, whatever it is. And he's still out there grinding to try to get a spot. And yet people have questioned that guy's motivation for basically as long as he's been on the tour. Oh, he doesn't care. He does, all this kind of stuff. He only cares about majors. Well, maybe he did, but he cares about being a part of the PGA Tour. And that's why he's doing this to fight to get back in here and to get into these elevated signature events. He's doing the right thing. And I think it's freaking awesome.
1: I agree.
0: Yeah, it's great to watch, and it's also these guys are competitors. They've been athletes their entire life, and it's not like they graduated college and played beer league softball. These guys have been playing, competitively for how long, and now you see guys like this that are on Live where it's like, boom, just, you know, the rug's put out from underneath you.

0: now what do you do? I think Brooks had some insider information where he got out early and knew what was going on. Unlike Bryson, when he heard that the PIF is pulling LIV funding, quote, there's no way, that's freaking impossible. Considering what I heard a couple months earlier, I thought there was a plan through 2032. It was a flip of the switch. So lots of drama going on with Bryson. Do you guys
1: think YouTube channel, right, Harry? Like we knew he would, which I think is a leverage play too.
0: It is leverage. It is.
1: Like you want me, you're going to pay for me. You're going to,
0: And you know, Bryson's a special guy, but you know what? The tour doesn't need him.
2: They
0: don't need him.
2: I'd like to have him. They'd like to have him, but they don't need him.
0: They don't
2: need
0: him.
2: They really don't.
0: Yeah.
2: You know.
0: But John Rahm announced ahead of LIV Virginia that he and the DP World Tour have struck a deal. Both sides making concessions.
2: Yeah, like I said, would happen.
0: Yep. Yes. And that that deal, Harry, will see him on the tour and remain eligible for the Ryder Cup.
2: Well, good.
0: So,
2: That's good. I mean, you know, what's he going to – he's going to end up playing the Spanish Open and a couple of these DP World Tour events in the fall that he likes, you know, to play. But he probably won't play as many as they were originally requiring him to play. But he'll play a bunch of them, and then he'll pay some of his fine and not all of it. And that's what I figured – this would end up being. I was hoping it would happen like this because he should be available for as many tournaments as possible.
0: Yeah.
2: And the Ryder Cup. I mean, you know, I want to see him play. I want to see him get back to being John Rahm.
0: Yeah.
2: You know, because he's not John Rahm right now.
0: No. Nope.
2: He's not.
0: Yeah. Well, Rory called out on why skipping certain events. And he's like, Tiger did it all the time. And, and you know, Brandon always said, that's what you want. That's what a pro golfer tries to do is you play so well, you can take off events. You're like, you know what? I don't need to play in an elevated no cut event this weekend. I'm tired. Or I just want to, you know, go on a vacation. It's my friend's wedding, whatever it is. Who cares?
2: Yeah.
0: She's got a grand slam. He's like, we're good.
2: Right.
0: But topic of LIV golf still. Do you guys see the Scott O'Neill presser? A bunch of just like running around in a circle. He's saying he has to, he's worked like crazy to keep LIV alive past 2026. That's like a pilot coming on the intercom before you take off and says, we got enough fuel to get through like three quarters of this flight. Maybe we got to start like, you know, Venmo me a couple bucks before we take off to fill the rest of the tank. It's like, not a great strategy. I don't think, I think it's done fully.
2: Well, I don't know what I don't know how this plays out, you know, Danielle or Moose, but when you're like the CEO of a sinking ship, like it's got to be tough. That's, I mean, you're getting paid. He's getting paid a lot of money, and he's made a lot of money in his life. Trust me, and he'll continue to make money after LIV doing something else. He's a brilliant guy, but that's got to be a tough spot.
1: We're serving a great dinner tonight on the Titanic.
2: Yeah, exactly. Yeah. That's going to be
1: delicious.
0: Literally,
2: that's got to be a tough spot.
0: For sure. Well, Phil Mickelson withdrew from the PGA Championship, citing yet again personal health matter. Hope he's all right. Everything. I don't know what's going on with him, but that now puts Max Homa in. But I do need to bring up a story. I don't know if you guys saw this, but it was gold of Kiz telling the story about Phil playing with him in the 2017 President's Cup. Oh yeah. So for our listeners. Kiz was saying, you essentially fill out a survey of who you want to play with and who you don't. And the only person he said, I do not want to play with is Phil. But Phil has an astrologist and tells him about people's energy. And apparently Kiz was the only A plus energy.
2: Right.
0: So, you know,
2: it emanates from the belly.
0: It comes from the belly.
2: I was unaware of that.
0: He said, Phil said, face me with your belly every time I hit a shot. You know, you get your energy from your belly, and the B-roll that they laid over the interview. And he goes, even if you stick it out a little bit, Kiz is over there sticking out his stomach. Oh, and he said, Phil played amazing. But I mean, just listening to that, and Kiz is a storyteller. So just watching that
2: it's
0: clip.
2: A great storyteller.
0: It was awesome.
1: Yeah. It should just be Kiz telling stories. That'd be a great show.
0: Oh, yeah.
2: And how about when he said, like, Phil comes up to him, he says, now listen, when I make this 20-foot putt, we're going to do this, like
1: the three
0: amigos
2: belly dance, whatever
0: thing.
2: It was.
0: Yeah.
2: And he makes the putt. Like, to think of that mindset, like, when I sink, it was like Moose when we were at Old Palm. You know, we're like, all right, you've seen the line. Now all you got to do is make it. And he makes the freaking putt from about 25, 30 feet. It's like, one of those stories.
0: Oh, yeah.
2: We should have done Phil's the Three Amigos dance.
0: Literally. Phil's a weird cat, though. He's always, you know, with the coffee this and that. I mean, he's an astrologist. Like, let's let that sink in.
2: He's California, man. I mean, he's Southern California.
1: I miss Phil.
2: I do, too. I miss him. Yeah.
0: Yeah.
2: I do, too.
0: But, you know, I could keep going on with T forever. We'll wrap it with this last one. Jim Furyk, the Ryder Cup captain, out of all places, decides at the Kentucky Derby to announce that Stuart Sink and Justin Leonard have been named as vice captains. But kind of taken back a little bit, like watching the Derby, and I'm like, man, what the hell is Jim Furyk doing?
2: Yeah.
0: And then I was like, that's where we're making the announcement? All right. Yeah. Okay. Yeah.
1: It's not exciting at all.
2: Well, it's an NBC event, you know, and NBC does the Ryder Cup. So
0: but
1: not exciting at all.
2: Yeah. Mm.
0: Yeah. We talked about Justin last week.
2: I know. What's he got to do to be captain? I mean, you know,
0: some of these wear that shirt again.
2: Are just considered, but yeah, right. Oh, those were hideous. Absolutely.
1: All right. Good stuff, Danielle. Yeah. Thank you. And we will move on to the Truist. I'll tell you why I liked the Truist a lot better last year.
2: Me too.
0: Yeah.
1: We were there. Man, we were out there. We were doing shows. Powers had us all hooked up and set up on the course and Creator Classic.
2: Paige.
0: Talking to Denny. Talking to Paige.
1: Yeah, we actually met Paige this time last year. That's a big moment.
0: Wait. Was it Harry missing while we were talking? We were like,
2: I was kind of there, but I missed when you guys were sort of getting a little one-on-one action.
0: He was behind us.
2: I did not get any of that.
1: Yeah. But you know what? It's another signature event. You know, it's a PGA Championship tune-up, if you say. You got no Scotty, who was a winner here 2 years ago. But Rory's in the field, and that's exciting. And
2: he owns this place.
1: Quail Hollow. A very, storied history here at Quail Hollow to some degree. It was crazy what happened though last year, right? With cricket getting that and short notice and the way that happened and now it's back.
2: Cause Quail had the PGA.
1: Yep. What do you think about Quail, Harry?
2: Well, I mean, you know, it's a big ballpark. It's really well liked, you know, by the tour and, you know, by a lot of the players. Par 71, 7,583 yards, as George Cobb designed this way back in 1961. They've had a couple of renovations, but it's all about, you know, the green mile. When you have a segment of your golf course with a nickname, that's pretty cool.
0: And
2: the green mile, the 16, 17, and 18 finish always presents a lot of drama. And this is coming off of a drivable par 4, 14th hole, which a drivable par 4 is a must have. You have one of those, you got drama, you know, in itself. Yeah. And then they have a reachable par 5 15th hole. Then they make the turn, and it'll back around, the wind will change, and they have a 529-yard par 4 with a blind tee shot over a hill with a huge bunker on the right and a tree that they've got to avoid. And then they go down to a green that has been moved out in recent years in the redesign, more towards the lake. It's right on the edge of the lake. There's a big bunker on the right-hand side, a really tough hole, a really difficult par 4. Then you go to a par 3 over water, and over water is not as, you know, devastating for pros as it is for us three.
1: Yeah.
2: I get that, but it's still, you know, you can hit that green if you hit it in the wrong spot. And if the wind's blowing, the rain can run right off the green. And they've got, you know, a big bunker in the front. It's 190 to 200 yards, depending where they put the tee. And then the par 4, 18th, you come back again, the opposite wind. And they got that creek meandering all the way up the left-hand side, a big bunker on the right. And it's an uphill approach to a really difficult green guarded by bunkers. It's a terrific finishing hole. So there's always drama in the final couple of holes with this one. Yeah, it's a bomber's paradise. You tend to, you know, if you can drive at 320 to 330 off the tee, you're going to have a huge advantage at this place. And there's a lot of those guys in the field, but it'll be great. It's always always a great event.
1: You had a couple guys that skipped last week, like Xander, Matthew Fitzpatrick, Oberg, McIntyre. I actually went with Xander in the one and done.
2: Did you?
1: I was going to keep him for a major, but I feel like with a week off, he was playing good, get some rest. Like I mentioned, I wrote down Keegan, but I took that for next week for the PGA Championship after hearing him wax poetic about that golf course. But yeah, we see the line here with our friend

0: we remember talking about that. I think that's all gone. Like, Scotty's not in the field this week. It's an easy spot for him to just retake control.
1: A couple weeks
0: And
1: off,
0: he's
1: just
0: won here
1: coming in, rested.
0: three or four times. Yeah, he's rested. He just loves the place. There's no cut, so there's no pressing thing to get out to a lead. He can just sort of sit back, be off the pace, like a horse racing term, and then shoot a 63 on Saturday, and all of a sudden he's right there on Sunday. I'm taking him. Adam Scott in the top 10. He's playing great golf. Had a great week last week, especially a final round. He loves this place. And Sam Burns, I think, is going to be a guy that's going to emerge. If he drives it really well, he putts it great. This is a good golf course for him, and he needs a good week. I'll take him in the top 10.
2: Yeah, I actually like Ben Griffin too in the top five.
0: Yeah.
2: After playing well last week, you can get him at 700 in the top five.
0: Yeah.
1: Not super long with a driver, but
2: yeah.
1: Colin Morikawa withdrew.
0: Oh, really?
2: Is he?
0: Boy, he had such a good week last week.
1: He's seriously injured, Harry.
0: Oh, that's right.
2: I want to see how Rosie bounces back with his McLarens.
0: Not a good week for the debut week for the McLarens.
2: No.
1: He like chirped. I had that in TV.
2: Oh, yeah. No, it
1: didn't make it.
2: He was very defensive.
1: Somebody like gave him stats or something. He was just like, thumbs up. Like, thanks for the stats. Like, I'll take it into consideration next week or something like that. He was just like, thanks. I get it.
2: Yeah.
0: Yep.
2: Yeah.
0: I don't know.
2: Well, great stuff. We will be live next week out of Jeffersonville. Really excited. I've never been to Jeffersonville.
0: Are you serious?
2: Where?
0: Oh, you're gonna
2: as much
0: that.
2: As we talk about it, I've never been. So I'm really, really excited to be there.
0: Nice.
2: Looking forward to being out there. Thanks again to our friend Tom Coyne. Make sure you check out Tom, Golfers Journal, Sullivan County Golf Club, A Course Called Home, Adventures of an Accidental Golf Course Owner. 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You know what I'm saying?
1: Yeah.
0: Exactly right.
2: Beautiful. Well, looking forward to seeing you guys in person next week. And, and don't forget, if you are listening, all you have to do is subscribe to our new YouTube channel.
0: Yes.
2: And you're entered to win a trip to Hammock Beach. Great trip. 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Get on there. 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Hammock Beach is tremendous, and we'll get you out there. We're going to run it through Sunday of the PGA Championship, so make sure you get involved.
0: Great job, Moose. Awesome. Danielle.
2: Beautiful. Week. See you next week. Thanks for listening. Thanks for watching.
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6: Well, ladies and gentlemen, welcome to the inaugural first, another golf podcast presented by Bridgestone. We're so excited about what we have here going. We have some amazing guests, but I definitely want to introduce Amelia Migliaccio to the podcast, bringing credibility and authenticity to the microphone, which I do not have. So, Amelia, welcome.
7: Thanks, Adam. I'm so excited to be here. We have a lot of great stuff planned. Already have had some great things that
6: have happened
7: today. Yeah. And it's just, we have some really special guests that it's going to be fun to talk to later.
6: Yeah, I'm looking forward to some of the people that we have coming. We have a really special guest that we'll talk about in just a second as we introduce that person. But before we get to that, tell us a little bit about you and your background and how this came to be.
7: Yeah, so I grew up playing golf as a kid. My mom played golf in college. She played at the University of Arizona, introduced me to the game, and I fell in love with it, wanted to turn professional, played at Wake Forest. I still play there at Wake Forest. We are ranked second in the country right now. We were one at one point. Yes. Stanford kind of clipped us, so postseason it will be kind of a little battle between us, which is great.
6: Yeah.
7: And we've had a lot of success there. In 2019 was our best year. We won the ACC championship. Mm-hmm. I won individually, and then we finished runner-up at the NCAA championship. I finished runner-up in the 2021 Augusta National Women's Amateur, and I've played on two Curtis Cups.
6: Oh yes.
7: So a lot of very grateful for the opportunities that golf has brought me, and then also a whole broadcasting avenue. When I was a senior in college, I really wanted to take another path. Was really interested in broadcasting and just picking players' brains. I mean, that's what we're kind of doing today. And that led to a relationship with Bridgestone. But before I talk about my Bridgestone story, Adam, what's your background with Bridgestone?
6: So my background with Bridgestone is somewhat of an odd story. I went to college. I was going to be a civil engineer. That's what I wanted to do. But then off in the distance at Florida State University was the golf course right there through the parking lot, literally at the engineering school. So my college years got really sidetracked with a buddy who introduced me to work with him on a golf course, a good friend of mine, Pete Sands. And so it just took me down a fork in the road of going into golf. So I did the green grass side of things, you know, passed my PAT. That's about as accomplished as my golf career has ever been. I'd won a dog fight or two and maybe passed my PAT. But so then I was going to be, you know, ultimately want to be a GM of a club. But moved up to Covington, and I got really lucky. I worked with a lot of Bridgestone people, and an opportunity opened up in R&D. So I took kind of my golf knowledge and then engineering background and worked over there, and it seemed like the best case scenario. You know, I started working with tour players and working on the robot.

0: building specifications and prototype balls was so fun and so amazing. And I still love that, but I've transitioned over to marketing to where, you know, kind of a little bit more creative avenue. And it's been super fun because I like creating things and doing that. And I've still kind of held on desperately to that R&D side of me because I still want to work with the tour players and work with amateurs to build the best golf balls. So I still get to work with them, but then I get to work in marketing. It's kind of the best case scenario, and I love it.
1: Yeah, it's crazy what this industry brings you. It kind of, it comes out of a place you wouldn't expect.
0: Yeah,
1: so for me, I was introduced to Bridgestone at a Clemson-Wake football game.
0: Yes.
1: The CEO of Bridgestone, Dan Murphy, he was sitting behind my friends and I at Death Valley Clemson Stadium, and
0: we, Sea of Orange,
1: yes,
0: right?
1: Sea of Orange. We were obviously bonding because there weren't many people that were in black and gold, and it was cool. We kind of turned around when Wake scored. We did not win that game. I don't know if we've ever won a game in Death Valley, but we got to talking.
0: You guys have had a good football team in the last couple
1: of years. Yeah, we have. It's been really fun. It's fun to kind of identify a little bit more as a football school
0: than the smart guys.
1: Yeah, even though I would say we identify more as a golf school, which is really great for us.
0: Yes.
1: But we got to talking, and Dan humbly said that he worked for Bridgestone. I later learned he is
0: the president and CEO.
1: And it's led to this, and now we're gonna talk with probably the greatest player of all time, the most recognizable athlete.
0: Yeah, we're super excited kind of to pop the lid off of our first guest for this show. We're going to come right out of the gate hot. We're going to bring in Tiger Woods. So I'm super excited with our conversation to have with him. So let's just jump right into that. Well, our first ever guest on Another Golf Podcast presented by Bridgestone needs no introduction. So I'm not going to go through all the rigmarole of all the tournaments, all the majors. But we have today Tiger Woods. Welcome to the show, Tiger.
2: You got it. Thanks, Adam.
0: Yeah, so awesome to have you. We've had a great day so far. We're down here in Florida doing our shoot, and we've got you doing little crazy things and some fun stuff. So let's get this started right out of the gate. I mean, we had a win very recently from one of our players. Fred Couples won the SAS Championship, and he shot an incredible 60. Heard you were kind of looking at that and taking a watch.
2: Yeah, well, at the time, I was watching the whole thing, but also flipping back and forth between, I don't know if it was Bama was playing somebody. Okay, so
0: maybe Tennessee.
2: Yeah, it might have been something like that. So I was going back and forth between that game, and then next thing I know, I saw Freddie kind of, he made a few birdies on the front nine, and then the back nine he made a run, and I'm like, oh. Then I texted JT and said, hey JT, dude, are you watching this? I said, yeah, the game's tight. I said, no. And flip it over to Golf Channel. Go look at Fred. I mean, Fred's rolling. You know, he's got right now, at the time when I texted him, he was 6 under on the back nine. And he made 6 in a row, and then, you know, he stuffed one at 18. Joey and I were going back and forth on text, and he says, where the hell was that 30 years ago? You know, he made every putt, shot 60, broke his age by 3 years. It was just an incredible day. I mean, he had Steve Flush's son on the bag.
0: Yep.
2: It was just a special day and a special win for him. He had won in a few years, and we all know it's all been documented about how bad his back's been, you know, mm-hmm. his entire career. So just for him to experience that one more time at that age, you know, I've been lucky enough to have him as basically my dad on tour. You know, he took me under his wing. I played my first practice round at Augusta with him and Raymond, because Raymond was his caretaker on tour. Freddie all of a sudden became, you know, my buddy on tour when I first came out.
0: Right.
2: Took me under his wing. You know, the 97 Ryder Cup was it. And then there are... every year forward, I always played every practice round at Augusta with either O'Meara or Fred. And then it's been Fred pretty much, I think, the last like 15 years.
0: Right.
1: What were some of the things that he taught you when you were getting started on tour? Some of the things that he did when he did take you under his wing?
2: You know, it was more like just the tour lifestyle. Because I came out, no one came out at 20 years old at that time.
0: Right.
2: You know, and I was the lone wolf, the young kid. Got hazed on quite a bit, you know. You know, Fred was just great in the practice rounds. You know, we'd go out to dinner all the time. Even if we were playing this opposite wave, he said, come on, I just leave from the golf course, I'll meet you at so-and-so restaurant. And it was like, boom. And he and Joey were there, and both of them took me under their wings. And it was fun to pick his brain about how the tour works. And you know, he would say, you know, how I could possibly get a little bit better, what I need to work on. I said,

0: Fred, of all things considered, work on something you don't ever practice. So, you know, I would, the needle was going back and forth. I started to get a little more gall as I got a little bit older, and then the needles start flying, and the needles really start flying, and it's been incredible. I mean, I first met Freddie in '95. Mm. We played together as partners in Australia against VJ and Ernie. We beat them in the President's Cup.
1: Oh,
0: next
1: wow.
0: I know, he's my captain. I win the winning point in 3 straight President's Cups. Next thing I know, he's my vice captain in Australia.
2: Yeah.
0: You know, and I'm also a player, but he's my vice captain. Yeah. So we've gone the full circle, the full gamut together, and it's been incredible.
1: Yeah, that's so interesting. And one thing that you might have a little bit of a difference on is this yellow ball that Fred plays with that maybe you don't, but now that Fred shot a 60, does that
0: I always thought that yellow balls were for hacks. My eyes are getting bad where I can't read. I need my readers and cheaters, but I mean, I can still see out here. I don't need a yellow ball, but if it guarantees me a 60, I'm using it every day. Are you kidding me? I mean, that was we give him grief all the time about the yellow ball, and
2: he loves it.
0: He loves it. Absolutely loves it, because he can't see anymore.
1: Yeah.
0: You know? I mean, you should see his font on his phone.
2: Yeah.
0: It's like one letter per screen.
2: Yeah, it's tough. He asked him when we do prototype testing with him, he's like, can we get these in yellow so I can test them? He can't hardly look down at a white ball anymore.
0: Yeah, I know. But it's so awesome to watch him still hit the golf ball.
2: Oh my gosh, yes.
0: The rhythm, the tempo, it's just so syrupy still.
2: Yeah.
0: You know, even, I mean, I know his back's bad sometimes, and he'll warm up with driver because he can't bend over and hit a wedge yet. So he starts the opposite.
2: Yeah.
0: Starts off with drivers and then starts going down to a wedge as his last club. And the last club he hits is a putt on a putting green because it's the most bent over. So he just can't bend over. So he starts off one arm with driver. And I'm like, dude, you watch these 150 yard drives and they're like in a pile. Yeah. You know, he's so good. Yeah. Even to this day with his hands and his feel. Oh, yeah. And also another thing too, which you don't realize over the course of his career, unless you've been with him like I have a lot, the dude doesn't miss hit shots.
2: Oh, no. He's a purist.
0: He doesn't have the speed he used to, but the ball's out of the center of the face every time, even to this day. He's 63 years old. Certain guys are just gifted with hitting the ball out of the middle. You know, I was lucky enough to have been kind of a little bit around Trevino for a number of years when he was kind of on the way out, but I got to play a lot of rounds with him. I got to see him hit thousands of balls. And I mean, it's just solid. It just sounds different.
2: And
0: Fred is a picker of the golf ball, which is unlike Trevino, who's a digger of the golf ball.
2: Yeah.
0: Leans on it and just kind of sticks in the ground. But Fred picks it, but it's dead solid. And it's a deep sound, even though it's picked.
2: Yeah, it's not
0: clicky. It's not the one groove low pick.
2: One groover.
0: No, it's still flushed and picked. And I'm like, man, this is so awesome just to watch. I would sit back and just watch him. But then, as you know, being around Fred, if you ever get to be with him on a range, like, I want to see you hit balls. I don't want to talk to you.
2: Yeah,
0: and he turns right. I mean, you guys know, he turns around and talks to you the entire time. Like, dude, stop talking to me. I want to see you hit shots.
2: Yeah.
1: I think it's such, when someone who's really in tune with their tempo and their rhythm, it just really shows how you might not be able to hit it far, but you're just, You practice those soft shots, those
0: 1000%.
1: Yeah, all the time.
0: It
1: kind of reminds me of Rose Zhang, actually. She starts warming up with her driver, and she is one of the best people I know on her tempo shots. Yeah.
0: And you know, another thing too is that don't forget I was a little part of this era too, is that we grew up with Bladas. And so you had 110 yards into the wind, you're hitting an 8-iron.
2: Yeah.
0: Or you're hitting a little chip 7 into the wind if the greens are soft. You know, guys don't know that shot anymore, or women don't know that shot. It's not played anymore. The ball just goes through the wind so much better, and it doesn't go crooked like it used to. So that's why I thought when I came out on tour, watching guys, even like Davis Love, and when I beat him in a playoff to win my first tournament, he was on a persimmon driver still. So it's hard to think about that. You know, I'm still in that era where guys were still using persimmon. Him, Bob Essis, and Justin Leonard were still using persimmon. And so just to hear that sound of persimmon and hit it flush, you know, Freddie was still kind of persimmon, kind of metal at the time. He'd kind of have both of them out testing. So I was around in that era where

0: you, especially you got exposed hitting persimmon and blotto balls.
1: Right.
0: Yeah, if you didn't flush it, which I never understood. Freddie and I have had this conversation. You said you hit it on the screws. If you look at the screws on a persimmon driver, that's not in the middle of the face. So, hitting the screws, that means you missed it.
2: Okay.
0: Okay, right? If you look at it,
3: should
0: be in the middle of the screws, between the screws.
1: Yeah.
0: The screws. Exactly. So, no, but watching Fred hit those little soft, dead hand arm shots.
1: Oh, my gosh.
0: You know, you get a 110-yard shot, and he'll just bring out a little 9-iron, a little kiss up there, and it's just like one hop stop.
4: That's what was so cool about that when he won. He was hitting those shots. It was just fun to watch. He was just flushing everything. Driver was down the middle. And then, of course, making everything. He was making every putt he rolled.
0: Yeah. And that's why I said to him, he was like, where was that 30 years ago?
4: Yeah. The putter was on fire.
2: So, Tiger, speaking of Fred's game, your game, how...
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4: How are you feeling?

0: Ranger Rick.
1: All right, okay? Ranger Rick.
0: Ranger Rick. I can hit on the range with anybody. I'm a great kart golfer. I am not good at the walking part. So, I guess it's now, 3.5 years? I get to ride the buggy like every other those guys out there. That's one of the things I'm still struggling with is the walking part. And now I got plantar fasciitis, so it's a real pain in the butt. That takes a long time to heal and just countless stretching. I sleep in a boot to make sure it's on stretch all the time. When I was down at the Hero World Challenge, it's amazing how many players, especially caddy, virtually almost every caddy came up to me and said, I've had this bout one time or another. Because obviously they're carrying a golf bag.
2: Yeah.
0: And sometimes it takes months. Some guys have had surgery, have had a cut, and fixed their Achilles. And I'm like, man, I don't want to go down that road. You got to be careful. And that's one of the reasons why I have my foot taped up and make sure that I get support in there. But then again, I got to do all the rehab and the therapies and the strengthening and the stretching and all the mundane stuff of, towel work, marble work,
1: there's
0: people don't see that it's like, God almighty, I feel like this is made for like a 2-year-old. But you got to do it, and it's a progress, it's a progression. And I'm lucky enough to have now had gotten to a point where now I can actually hit golf balls full speed. I'm hitting it hard again, which is great, and I can hit any shot you want. I just got now the next progression is I need to be able to walk, and then I'll be able to compete against these kids again.
3: Mm-hmm. So you got a very busy December coming up here soon. You got the match, which is a couple days away. There's 105 PGA Tour victories, 19 majors between you guys, a bunch of FedEx Cup titles. What's the strategy going into that event, you and Rory?
0: The strategy is easy. I got the number one player in the world on my team, okay? I'm going to be the biggest cheerleader he's ever seen. in all seriousness, JT and Jordan have been on my teams before in the past, okay? Ryder Cup, President's Cups. I've even captained them. But I've never been ever partnered up with Rory, right? Yeah. He's on the other side.
2: Oh, yeah, that's right.
0: And so Rory and I have, especially this year, Rory and I have been close for a number of years, but especially this year, given the golf ecosystem, we text or call or conference call. It was like almost every other day, if not every day, for months at a time.
2: Right.
0: And working through everything. And the amount of respect that I got for, I think the best way to describe Rory is that he's only 33 years old, but he's an old soul.
2: Yeah.
0: He's so not only well-read, but just so articulate about life, and he gets it. He gets the big picture. And not every younger person understands the big picture. Mm-hmm. So he gets the, what we want to create, but also he understands the past of the game, the history, and the players that came before us. He puts me in that category. I said, dude, I'm not that old, okay? Don't throw me in there, okay? I'm still one of your competitors. I've just gained, just to be able to work with him like this on a personal level each and every day, it's been an absolute blast. And now he's my partner. This year has been a joke because he averaged, 184.9, ball speed for the year.
2: Oh, yeah.
0: So this is the fastest he's ever been, yeah. And this is the oldest age he's ever been.
2: He's getting better.
0: He's getting better, but he figured something out. He went to a shorter driver.
2: Yeah.
0: And he was able, because he's always gotten the club kind of stuck behind him and kind of swung out to the right a lot.
2: Sure, sure, yeah.
0: So now he's been able to get on top of it.
2: Yeah.
0: And that just increased his swing speed. And plus, he went down that rabbit hole of trying to get faster and faster and faster.
2: Sure, sure. Yeah.
0: He lost his game a little bit.
2: Yeah.
0: But the good news is by going down that rabbit hole, he has more speed in the system now.
2: Back up, yeah.
0: His nervous system is now firing. It's hard to describe that to people because if you're the best way to describe it, if you're an Olympic weightlifter and you do like Olympic weightlifting, snatches or cleans or anything like that, you burn your nervous system. There's certain things that you would do. You either have long sets or you have these explosive 1-2 reps, right?
2: Yep.
0: Eventually, you go to another plateau, you go to another level,
2: yep.
0: And your nervous system gets used to firing at that speed. And then you back off for a little bit, and then you have another breakthrough, and then another plateau, another breakthrough. And that's what he did with his golf swing.
2: Right.
0: And now he just gets up there and cruises and chips it. Yeah, I'm just getting a little chip cut, and it's at 183 mile an hour ball speed. I'm like, you're an ass, And I can't even do that on my own. And he's just chip it out there. I'm like, okay, here we go.
1: Yeah.
3: little 310.

0: Kerry Cuddy.
1: But okay, that chip is now on my team.
0: Yeah.
1: Okay, so I'm looking forward to that.
0: Yeah.
2: Yeah, no, it's also interesting too how strength doesn't necessarily make you hit it further, but if you have if you change your technique or tweak something, how that can make your swing all of a sudden becomes more efficient. But you were saying about being Rory's cheerleader, and I have to ask you, would you rather be the person hitting the shots, or are you more nervous watching the shots?
1: Oh, give me the ball anytime.
2: All right.
1: Okay? Yeah. When I was captain of the President's Cup, and I had, well, I was a player, so I had control three matches I put myself out there.
2: We love okay, that
1: sorry,
2: one.
1: Sorry, look, hold on. The captain put Tiger Woods out three times, okay? So of the three matches, I had complete control. All the other matches, I'm sitting there dying.
0: Oh, yeah.
1: Just dying. Especially that since I played the course, and I was always first out with JT, and I was first out in singles. Just, I know the golf course. Like, no, this putt doesn't break. This putt doesn't break. Or this putt breaks more.
0: Oh, yeah, yeah.
1: The wind puffs up a little bit more on this hole. I mean, you want to say that. But, being a cheerleader, it sucks. Because as a player, especially in an individual sport, you have 1,000% control over what you're doing. You don't have any control over what the other players are doing, but you're 1,000% control over what you're doing. But as a captain, you don't. And or a head coach, you don't. You can put them in a play. You can put them on in the pairings. You put them out there, and then you got to give it up.
0: Yeah. What about in a few weeks when you play in the PNC? How does that work with, how do you separate Tiger, the golfer, the helper, the coach, from Tiger, the dad and cheerleader, when you're watching him hit some shots?
1: No, like I told Charlie, you know, a long time ago, I said, and this is a life lesson that my dad gave me. And I told him this a long time ago, and I reiterated with him every now and again. I said, son, you will never be my friend. Okay. I will always be friendly, but I will always be your dad. As a dad, my responsibility is always to give you the advice and the impetus in the environment to learn and grow and prosper, and as a sounding board, and for you to learn and make the best decisions in life, and especially when I'm not there anymore. Okay, so that's my job.
0: Yes.
1: And you don't ever call me your friend, because I'm not. I'm your dad.
0: Yeah.
1: And call me Pops. Yeah. Call me your dad. He says other words, but that's fine with me too. But I just want him to understand that, and I think that's the responsibility as a parent. Like, you can always be friendly, and my dad was always friendly to me, but he was my dad first. And when Charlie's my partner and we're out there playing, I'm his dad, so I'm protective of him.
0: Right.
1: I want to see him do the best he possibly can,
0: right.
1: But I want him to learn from everything, but also I want to protect him from, like, all of this, you know, the environment.
0: People are,
1: especially this now, this day and age. And when I grew up, there were no camera phones, there's no videos and stuff. And I try to shoo people away and just let him enjoy, don't put any pressure on him. Come on, just let him just play.
2: Let him
1: be a kid. Absolutely. Okay. Absolutely. When he first played PNC, he was 11 years old. Just let him be an 11-year-old kid.
0: Yes.
1: Okay. He's in sixth grade, for God's sakes, you know?
0: Yeah.
1: And now he's in eighth grade, but still, he's a kid. Okay. Let him go out there and be a kid, enjoy it. You don't nitpick kids, you know, and don't compare him to me, because he's not me. He's Charlie, okay? And he's going to be his own person. And whatever road he goes down, he's going to go down his own road, and he's going to create his own path. And that, to me, is so important as a father, that I provide that environment and that support, that he can go down whatever path he wants to. I just want him to be the best at it.
2: Yeah, and that it's such an important message for parents to understand, because I feel there's so many parents that have an idea of what they want their kid to be and then just live vicariously through them. But it's interesting you say that. My mom told me the same thing, very similarly. She said, my job is not to be your friend, my job is to be your parent.
0: Right, exactly.
2: So she said the same exact thing.
0: I fight the same thing with Henry. I got an 8-year-old and we're playing Fortnite and he gets mad and I'm like, hey, I'm not your buddy. I'm your dad.
1: Yeah.
0: Like, don't call me a noob, you know, I'm your dad.
1: Yeah.
0: So, you know, we deal with that. But just one or two more questions, kind of shifting it to the golf ball here. You know, you've worked with us over the years, and, you know, the prototype testing is something we have fun at. We always
1: try 22.
0: Yeah, exactly.

0: A lot of years. Okay. So the prototype testing is something we like to do. Kind of tell us about what you're looking for in the prototype testing and kind of what's the fun and if you enjoy that process.
1: That's the most fun that I have is the golf ball. Club testing is one thing, and it's whatever. It is what it is. You got to do it. But the ball testing is, it's something you use. That's what people don't realize. It's something you use on every shot. Mm-hmm. Okay? So what is the most important thing in your golf bag? It's the golf ball, because it's something you use on absolutely every shot. Okay, so I think the golf ball, you have to look at that. And I've always, in my philosophy, working with me, I start from the green back.
0: Yep. Mm-hmm.
1: And why do I do that? Because that's how I started the game. I started with putting, chipping, wedging, irons, fairway woods, driver. And that's how my dad taught me how to play the game. And when I take time off, what do? I start off putting that day and then chipping in the afternoon, and the next day it was short irons, then long irons, and eventually it's woods. And eventually I go play. But I still start from the green. Mm-hmm. And as you know, I like to hear a certain sound.
0: That's right.
1: Okay, so I don't like that clicky sound. It drives me nuts.
0: Yeah.
1: And so we've worked on audible noise, and I like a certain sound, and that audibly, I've been in the same range, if you think about it, all the way back from 2000 to now, it's in the same range audibly.
0: Yep.
1: And the same thing with the golf ball. I still want to be able to curve it. Right. I've always played the spinniest ball on tour. Mm-hmm. And just because I grew up in that era, as I told you, a lot of golf balls, and I've been able to take stuff off a golf ball. I'm not good at putting spin on a ball. Mm-hmm. I've never been good at it. But I can take spin off of it really well. Like Fred, right. I can hit those little shots.
0: Yeah.
1: It's the putting big spins on the golf ball I'm not good at. So, so that's something. But now I'm kind of monkeying around. I hate to say it, but I'm monkeying around with the X ball.
0: Oh, sure.
1: You know, because, hey, I want a little more pop too.
0: Yeah, yeah.
1: I don't quite hit it as far anymore. But the good news is it's the same cover. Yeah. It's the same feel. Granted, it's a little bit different insides to it. The gut's a little bit different. So, yes, I'm hitting it further, but it feels the same.
0: Right. Mm-hmm.
1: And for me, I started testing, and the first thing I did was monkey around with putts.
0: Yep.
1: Now, is it, because it's harder, is it rolling out a little bit more?
0: Right.
1: And so that was the first thing I do with all my partners that I play with in my cups, is I go right to the putting green and I putt with both balls. I putt with two balls, my ball first, then their ball, my ball, then their ball, my ball. And all week I do that because it comes off differently. Mm-hmm. And once I figure that out, and then I automatically know what it's probably is going to be up the chain.
0: Right. Yep.
1: But I start with hitting putts first.
0: Now, you feel like that X to XS is a situational thing, or?
1: Well, it wasn't that way in the past. That was just my ball. Mm-hmm. But as I've been injured, and I've not been able to make the same move or create the same speed that I used to.
0: Right.
1: It's actually working out for me for right now. But I'm just, as I said, I'm just testing. This is the off season a little bit, so I get to, as I said, I get to monkey around a little bit with having the world number one as my partner, and I got the little chimey little 13-year-old I'm gonna be partnering up with.
0: Yeah.
1: And his swing speed's gone up. I mean, I'm talking way up this year. And so he's like, "Dad, I don't want to play a senior ball anymore. I got more swing speed. I should be playing a different ball." I'm like, "Slow down, Turbo."
0: Right.
1: It's one of those things where, yes, I'm always looking. I'm always, I'm always testing things. I'm always tinkering and testing, but what I put it in play or not. And I don't put it in play unless it's better than what I have. You know that. Mm.
0: Yep.
1: But I will tinker all the time. I will test all the time. Not a problem. But if it's not better than what I have, and it's not going in play. And that's been my way my entire career.
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5: What are those qualifications that will make a ball better than what you have right now?
6: Well, one of the reasons why I first switched to a Bridgestone-made ball, that it went from a round ball to a solid construction ball. Mm-hmm. We ended the round ball era.
7: Yes.
6: Okay.
7: Exactly.
6: And then all of a sudden, it was the consistency of the ball back then. But then it became, over the years, as I started working with Bridgestone, it was amazing to see the difference that they could make at the peak of a shot.
7: Yes.
6: Like, it could actually go through the window a little bit longer, and not get deflected by the yard or two here and there by crosswinds.
7: Right.
6: And I always love the test in wind.
7: Yeah, yeah.
6: I want to see what it's going to do. And I'll go to, you know me, I go to both ends of the range, I'll hit both sides, I'll go to hit slightly in, slightly down. I want to see what it does at the peak, at the apex. What is it doing? It's in my, it has to be in my window first. If it's not in my window, it's out.
7: Yep.
6: And then what is it going to do through that window? How long is it going to be in that window? Is it going to deflect it or going to continue?
8: Is it
6: going to
8: pop through the parachute and fall out or kind of keep fighting through?
6: And as technology has gotten better, it's always been in one window, but it's going a little bit further.
7: Yep.
6: And so not too long ago, I mean, I'm probably about 3-4 weeks ago, I was at home. I brought up my 2000 driver from when I played well that year. And I got it out. It's 43.5-inch steel.
7: Yeah.
6: And I swear to God, I hit my 3-wood further than that thing.
7: Yeah.
6: So it's playing a telephone pole.
7: Yeah.
6: But right now, I'm actually driving it longer than I did in my prime. And that's all due to technology.
7: Yeah.
6: And well, so I'm like, I haven't changed the loft on my irons at all over the years. It's all be the same loft. And I've hit my irons further now than I ever have. And it's just due to technology.
5: Yeah.
6: That's all it is.
5: Wow.
6: The ball has changed so much going from that spinny thing that we used to play when I grew up. I remember going to the creek or seeing lakes and seeing a brand new blotter ball in the water. I'm fishing that thing out of there. Are you kidding me?
7: Yeah.
6: You know,
7: absolutely.
6: And I'll save that one for the tournament.
5: Yeah.
6: So, you know, to go through that and see where it's at now and just what Bridgestone's able to do consistency-wise from ball to ball. Mm-hmm. You know, I remember playing and even Andy North used to tell me, I mean, and I still did it in junior golf. We had a ring. We had to, carry the ring and put the golf ball through the ring, see if it's still round or not. You took the golf balls out of the car because it would get hot and mushy.
7: Yep.
6: So, you know, you'd keep golf balls and on a cold day you would keep golf balls or your caddy would keep golf balls in their pockets.
7: Get some warm
6: golf balls so it would go further. The game has changed so much. We don't have to worry about that, and now with Bridgestone's consistent technology, I mean, we don't have to worry about that at all. Every ball is the same. I remember talking to like Lee and hearing Hogan stories. They would literally hit 10,000 golf balls and find maybe like 100 or so, and that was what they would use for tournaments. They hit one ball, that was a good one.
7: Yeah.
6: Yeah. That was awful. That's out. And they would sort them out, and that's what they go use for tournaments. But they had to hit so many to find enough to go play a tournament.
8: Ooh, it's so good not to have to deal with that.
5: No,
8: now.
5: Yeah.
6: No, wouldn't that be crazy?
5: Yeah, no. I love hearing the stories, though, about, oh, yeah, I played back when I

0: tennis ball, and you guys have it so much better now. But this has been so insightful. Thank you so much, Tiger, for sitting down with us and being a part of our first podcast on Another Golf Podcast.
1: You got it. Thanks, Amelia. Yeah.
0: Well, that was pretty cool. I mean, what a great day talking with Tiger Woods, the best player of all time. He really gave us so much insight and things that I didn't know that much about. I mean, I knew about the relationship with his relationship with Fred, but just how close they are and how Fred took him under his wing and really showed him the ropes when he was on the PGA Tour was just really cool to hear.
2: I know, it's so cool hearing about, I mean, the one thing I thought was very interesting too was how Tiger started off playing with him, then Tiger played for him, and then Tiger was a captain with him being a vice captain, so they captained together. So like he talked about running the full gambit of you know, all this team play and seeing him from the beginning and going to that. It's just really cool hearing that from both of them as well.
0: Yeah, and even just watching them interact at the shoot was just making me smile. Oh, Tiger had his arm around Fred, and they were talking to each other, covering up their mic sometimes, making sure we didn't hear them. So it was just really cool to see these players who are stars in their natural state. And that's what I love about this podcast, because we talked to Tiger, and he was so dynamic, just very relaxed. You know, before the podcast, he was like stretching his back, but just really cool for us and for listeners to listen to a normal conversation just with us talking to Tiger and just learn so many things about his relationships with other people and just how he goes about his tournaments and preparation and ball fitting and just all sorts of stuff.
2: Yeah, the insider stories are what we're trying to get out of the guys. And, you know, that it's so cool to hear him talk about, like, Bellotta golf balls and how, like, he was right at the beginning of kind of that changeover and, you know, from 99 to 2000 and throwing out the wound golf ball and moving to a solid core ball. It's just so amazing to hear that from his perspective and him to kind of speak to that.
0: Yeah, definitely. And then going on to the match and the PNC, the tournaments that he has coming up. I mean, he made the point that him and Rory have never played together on the same team because they obviously, you know, Rory is international, Tiger's from the US. So, you know, they're playing against each other. Now they get to play together. And I think it's something that fans have always wanted to see. And getting paired up against JT and Spieth, you can't get a much better foursome than that.
2: I know. You just forget that they've never played as a team together. It's they've been kind of their careers have lapped over for so long that you'd thought in some sort of exhibition or something that would have happened. But it's really cool that we're going to get to see that in just a few days. And then the following week, right into the PNC, which is super exciting. And, you know, you could see the big smile on his face when you start talking about the PNC and, you know, he starts talking about Charlie's swing speed that's getting real fast and he's starting to hit it down there and starting to get a little chippy with him and getting a little confident with his golf swing. And it's really cool to hear that from him as well. It's also good to hear him say how good his game feels.
0: Yeah.
2: You know, I kind of got him to the side in between some ad shooting and he was talking about how really good he's hitting the ball and how fast his swing is. He's talking about his upper body. He's very pliable and he's working out a lot. He looks great. He's in great shape. And so the game's there. He talked about the ball striking and everything he needs to do. So it'll be exciting to see him hit some shots here in the next, you know, 10 to 12 days and just kind of see Tiger out on the golf course again.
0: And it's such a privilege for me specifically, just not growing up, not being old enough to watch Tiger in his prime, to get to watch him now, whether it's the match or the PNC or the Masters. I mean, even if he's not playing week in and week out, just the opportunity. We obviously sat down with him today, which was, you know, such an honor for me. And I know you, Adam, you know, known Tiger for a while now, but just to get to see him play, I mean, there's nothing like it. There's nothing like watching Tiger in a red shirt on Sunday play golf.
2: Yeah, absolutely. And yeah, you kind of dated yourself, right? Are you a 2000s born or are you still in the 1990s?
0: I am 99, just shy of

0: 2000. Okay. So
1: I maybe you were a 2000 DOB, but yeah, I remember watching Tiger and getting out of high school, and he was just kind of hitting his stride. And so, I mean, even moving into the golf ball, it was so cool hearing him talk about the ball. As he noted in the interview, he's tinkering around with the X golf ball. And,
0: yeah,
1: you know, we've been talking with him, and he's been in close contact with R&D, and he talks with us about his happenings with the golf ball and what he needs. And his swing is evolving. And he talked about it's a little bit, he's putting a little bit more spin on the ball. In the past, he's, you know, the XS has been his ball. And he did say that, you know, he kind of talked to us on the side, and he fully expects to play the XS still, obviously, in conditions down the road from our manufacturing facility. There's a little golf course, you're familiar with it, Amelia, that you've played, and it's firm and it's fast, and it's on the border of Georgia and South Carolina. And, you know, when he needs to work the ball and shape it and put a little bit more spin on it, he said that he fully expects to kind of jump back over to that XS. But it's so cool to hear that he trust these golf balls that kind of jump around based on the situation that presents itself.
0: Yeah, and it shows how important it is. I mean, you have the best player of all time talking about the importance of finding a ball that's made for you.
1: Yep.
0: And definitely, you need spin and control at Augusta National. I knew what course you were pertaining to. But I know for me, when I was tinkering with the Bridgestone balls and getting fit, wow, I could tell a difference between all the different balls you have. And
1: right.
0: When I tried the RXS, I knew immediately when I was putting, like Tiger said, he started with putting, then chipping, then irons, and I did the same thing, and I knew the RXS was for me. And that's what every individual has to find for themselves. So it's really informative to hear Tiger speak on it, because if he's speaking on it, then that means the regular population needs to do that as well.
1: Absolutely, absolutely. So we've got some fun guests coming up. We're not going to kind of tease that too much, but we are going to be talking to a lot of different people on here, and I personally am so looking forward to it. Amelia, it's been awesome to kind of talk to Tiger so far, and I look forward to talking to a bunch of other players moving forward, and who knows, beyond players who we'll talk to.
0: Yeah, and to give a little hint to the people who are listening, they are former number ones, some of the folks
1: lots
0: we'll be talking to. Lots of former number ones, which is a privilege that we have.
1: Absolutely. And if you're still here, if you're still listening to us, if you're still hanging on, go get ball fit. Go to BridgestoneGolf.com, top right corner, there's a ball fitting button. It'll take you through our online selection guide, and it'll make sure you're into the right golf ball for your game. So Tiger talked about the importance of the ball. It's the most important thing he thinks in the bag. I totally agree with the guy. So give it a whirl and make sure you're playing the right ball that fits your game.
0: Until next time, thank you for listening to us on another golf podcast.

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